0: record levels. In total, there were about 44,500 gun deaths in the U.S. that year. The study found that black women experienced the highest increase in gun suicides over the past 10 years, with a 169% increase in the rate. Overall, gun suicides among the Latino population and Asian women also dramatically increased. For NPR News, I'm Scott Massioni in Baltimore.
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2: At 7:04, I'm William Padmore with KERA News. Following the shooting of a Mexican citizen in Houston, activists across Texas are protesting U.S. Immigration and Customs Enforcement. As KUT's Katie McAfee reports, community members say ICE activity has ramped up in recent weeks.
3: Austin Sanctuary Network runs a hotline where people can report ICE activity like arrests or raids happening in the area. Peggy Morton with the group says in recent weeks, they've seen an uptick in calls. She's also seeing more demand for the group's accompaniment program.
4: I used to give rides. I mean, it had gotten to where I was giving maybe two a month or three a month. Now it's like four a week.
3: The protest came a day after an ICE agent fatally shot a Mexican man without legal status in Houston during what the agency called a, quote, targeted enforcement operation. Morton says activists in Austin are particularly concerned with how and where ICE agents are making arrests. I'm Katie McAfee in Austin.
2: More protests are planned tonight in Dallas. Crowley residents are under a citywide boil water notice after reduced pressure in the public water system. Officials are telling customers to boil water for at least 2 minutes before drinking it, cooking with it, or making ice. Bottled water may also be used while the notice remains in effect. Governor Greg Abbott is launching a new teacher-led state commission to shape public education in Texas. The Classroom Commission is tasked with coming up with solutions to improve student outcomes. Mary Lynn Pruneda with the policy group Texas 2036 says those ideas will come from the state's top teachers.
5: About half of Texas kids today in public schools can read and do math on grade level. And if we want to improve that number, I think one of the places that we just have to start as a state is in asking teachers how we do that.
2: Work is expected to start in the coming weeks. I'm William Padmore for KERA News.
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7: This is Fresh Air. I'm Tanya Mosley. My guest today, journalist Ari Berman, has spent the last decade covering the battle over who gets to vote in America and who gets to write the rules that govern our elections. With just over 4 months until the midterm elections, he's tracking the latest wave of court rulings, lawsuits, and new laws that are reshaping how elections are run. In just the last week, the Supreme Court preserved mail-in voting in a 5-4 ruling, allowing Mississippi to count ballots postmarked by Election Day. Days later, the court struck down decades-old limits on campaign spending, a rule expected to reshape how our elections are financed. That's only part of the story. In April, the court weakened what remained of the Voting Rights Act, after which states across the South quickly moved to redraw congressional maps. And the president wants Congress to revive a law that would require a passport or a birth certificate just to register to vote. Ari Berman is a national voting rights correspondent for Mother Jones and the author of several books, including Minority Rule and Give Us the Ballot, The Modern Struggle for Voting Rights in America. Ari Berman, welcome back to Fresh Air.
8: Hey, Tanya. Thank you so much for having me back.
7: Okay, so last week, the court preserved mail-in voting by a single vote. Then, 2 days later, they removed this decades-old limit on party spending. So, essentially, it's a win for voters on one hand and a win for money on the other. What do these two rulings tell you together about where the court is taking our elections?
8: Well, the mail voting ruling was really an aberration because the Roberts Court has issued so many decisions weakening the right to vote and essentially destroying the Voting Rights Act. So it's almost like an asterisk. They were asked to do something with mail voting that was just a bridge too far. Remember, this was a law that was passed out of Mississippi that said that if your ballot was postmarked by Election Day, it could be received up to 5 days later. So it wasn't like it was a law that came out of California or some other liberal state. This was a very conservative state in Mississippi that was asking essentially the Supreme Court to maintain the status quo. And so while that is a victory for voters, it's not like it was a term on the whole by the Supreme Court that gave a lot of victories to democracy. There were far more defeats for democracy than there were victories in this last term.
7: Okay, that's why you call it an aberration, because your reporting suggested that this court had been moving steadily in one direction on this issue.
8: They have been. I mean, you look at, for example, the decision that essentially killed the Voting Rights Act. They weakened the last remaining provision of the Voting Rights Act in such a way that it has no power. And by extension, the Voting Rights Act of 1965, the most important civil rights law of the 1960s, has no teeth left. Mm-hmm. And that's just the beginning of what they've done in terms of weakening democracy. You mentioned the campaign finance decision that struck down limits on how much parties can spend in coordination with candidates. So before there were limits on these type of expenditures, now there isn't, meaning that an individual can give a lot more money to a party than they can give to a candidate. Now the party can spend an unlimited amount on behalf of those candidates, and it's just another way in which wealthy individuals will have more influence in the political process. And the campaign finance decisions by the court are very similar to the decisions on the Voting Rights Act by the court. And that this wasn't the first decision by the Supreme Court, by the Roberts Court, that deregulated the campaign finance system in such a way that gives wealthy individuals far more power. And it wasn't the first decision by the Roberts Court weakening the Voting Rights Act. This is now a decades-long project by the Roberts Court to give wealthy individuals more power in the political process. At the same time, they're giving voters less power in terms of their ability to elect their representatives and to be protected from racial discrimination in voting.
7: Let's break down for a moment more about the campaign finance ruling, because I was just thinking about the gubernatorial race in California, for instance. Tom Steyer, very wealthy individual, spent more than $200 million of his own money running for governor. He didn't make it out of the primary. We're not necessarily saying the more money you have, the more sway you will have in being able to determine the outcome of an election. But it does play a big role in campaigns itself. I'm guessing the lawyers, the organizers, the voter databases, turnout operations, all that kind of stuff. Can you just kind of break it down, like what the potential ramifications of this could be?
8: Well, it's another victory for the Republican Party, because the Republican Party as a party has more money than the Democratic Party. Mm-hmm. The RNC has more money than the DNC, and the Republican committees for the House and the Senate have more money than their Democratic counterparts. What that means is they can now, for example, run TV ads on behalf of their candidates without being constrained by campaign finance limits anymore. Whereas if a Democratic candidate previously had more money than their Republican counterpart, now the party committees are going to be able to swoop in and help those Republican candidates who might not have raised enough money for one reason or another. And if you're a wealthy individual, you can give up to $500,000 to a political party. You can only give $7,000 to a candidate. So now what wealthy individuals are going to do is they're going to route that money to political parties, kind of like they're doing with super PACs, and then it's going to be routed back in support of the candidate. That kind of thing was made illegal after Watergate, because the Congress was concerned that if a wealthy individual or some kind of group wanted to influence a candidate, they would just go through the party. So they eliminated that as an option. Now the Supreme Court, in a series of decisions, has basically rolled back those post-Watergate rules that were meant to stop political corruption.
7: Can you give us a scale of difference between Republicans and Democrats on the money scale? I think I was reading in some of your reporting that Republicans are entering the midterms with something like $125 million in the RNC. And how does that compare to the Democrats?
8: The RNC has $100 million or more of a financial advantage over the DNC right now. I mean, the DNC has really been struggling, and the RNC has been raising a lot of money. That tends to happen when you have the presidency. Trump is obviously raised an extraordinary amount of money from all sorts of people, a lot of whom we may never even know of in terms of the ballroom and all the other different things that he's done. It was just an article saying he's made $2 billion off the presidency in the last year alone. So a ton of money is flowing through the Trump White House, and some of that money is flowing through the RNC and the party committees as well. And so you would say, if you looked at polling right now, Democrats have the advantage when it comes to the 2026 elections. But if you look at the structural factors, things like who has the most money, who has the advantage in redistricting, those kind of things, that's where Republicans have the advantage, despite Trump being so unpopular.
7: During election cycles, dark money comes up all the time. You've written pretty extensively about it. How, if at all, does this latest ruling perhaps intersect with this practice?
8: Well, it just means that it's another way for wealthy individuals to donate more money and to have more influence over the political system. Political parties are still capped at the amount of money they can raise, unlike super PACs. But I think we saw in the 2024 election, perhaps the best case study in modern times of the influence of money in politics, which is that Elon Musk gives $288 million to Trump and Republican candidates. That is an astonishing amount of money. And then Trump basically puts Musk in charge of dismantling the federal government. We'd never seen something like that take place before. And it was a clear example of, okay, you helped get me elected. Now I'm going to let you do whatever you want to the federal government. And that was an extraordinary arrangement that was only possible because of how the Supreme Court had deregulated the political system when it comes to money and politics, particularly the Citizens United decision. And that decision basically allowed corporations and individuals to give unlimited sums in secret to super PACs and to quote-unquote nonprofit organizations. And since that Citizens United decision, the amount of spending by billionaires has increased 160-fold.
7: What fascinates me is the timing of this case. So it was filed back in 2022, so long before this election, with the understanding that it might take years to reshape the rules. And so really, I mean, has the fight over elections become less about winning campaigns and more about winning the system that governs campaigns?
8: There's been so many fights about the rules of the political system, and that's because the rules shape the political system to a great degree. How much money you have, who draws your district, what the voting laws look like in your state, how the votes are counted, how elections are certified. These kind of debates have really been magnified in recent years, and particularly they've been magnified by Donald Trump, because Trump is obsessed with the mechanics of voting. And every time he feels like his party is losing, he tries to mess with the mechanics of voting in one way or another, either trying to overturn the election or getting his party to gerrymander ahead of time to protect their vulnerable majority or whatever it might be. And by and large, he has found a receptive audience in the Supreme Court.
7: In the case of mail-in voting, four of the justices, including Alito, signed a dissent claiming that mail-in ballots increase the potential for fraud. What does the evidence actually show?
8: The evidence shows that mail voting is safe and secure, and lots of states use it. There are states that have all mail elections for a long time, places like Oregon and Washington, and even Republican-controlled states like Utah. Alaska is another one that votes largely by mail. And there's no evidence that those states have higher rates of fraud than states that vote a different kind of way. And so the disturbing part of the dissent in the mail ballot case was that this was about a very narrow issue, whether ballots that are postmarked by Election Day can be counted if they're received in some period after. The conservative justices who dissented made a much bigger argument against mail voting, basically calling into question mail voting writ large. And that's going to embolden Trump. It's going to embolden Republican states to try to take more drastic action to end mail voting, even as lots of Republicans continue to vote by mail President Trump himself has voted by mail on numerous occasions, most recently in a special election for the Florida legislature. And so often what we see is that even when the GOP-appointed justices lose, their dissent often becomes the basis to be in the majority the next time this kind of case comes around.
9: Mm, and you feel like that is the potential for mail-in voting. The future is the fight against it.
8: Absolutely, because I don't think anyone believes that Amy Coney Barrett and John Roberts are strong proponents of mail voting to such an extent that they'll save mail voting no matter what happens. I mean, you look at the cases on the Voting Rights Act, you look at other disputes over voting, it's almost always 6-3. It's almost always the six Republican-appointed justices in favor of whatever law is being backed by the Republican Party. And it's almost always the three liberals dissenting. And that's generally how these cases go. Now, on the mail ballot dispute, it was 5-4 with Barrett and Roberts breaking with their conservative counterparts. But generally speaking, that is the aberration, not the norm.
9: If you're just joining us, my guest is Ari Berman, national voting rights correspondent for Mother Jones. We'll continue our conversation after a short break. This is Fresh Air.
10: Cases of a parasitic infection that can cause explosive diarrhea are growing in Texas. KERE News spoke with Dr. Philip Wong about the cause of cyclosporiasis.
11: In the past, raw fresh produce has been the common link, so we'll see if something is identified.
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9: This is Fresh Air, and today I am talking with Ari Berman, national voting rights correspondent for Mother Jones. And we're talking about the court rulings, laws, and redrawn maps reshaping the midterm elections 4 months before voters go to the polls. Ari, let's talk a little bit about the Voting Rights Act, and I want to spend time talking about congressional maps. So this past spring, the Supreme Court made it much harder for voters to challenge maps they believe dilute the voting power, specifically of Black communities and other minority groups. And in your reporting, you called that decision basically the final blow of the Voting Rights Act. Can you say more?
8: The Louisiana versus Calais decision in late April was a death blow to the Voting Rights Act because the Roberts Court has already weakened the Voting Rights Act on numerous occasions. It said that states with a long history of discrimination no longer needed to approve their voting changes with the federal government. In the 2013 Shelby County versus Holder decision, it then made it much harder to strike down laws that discriminate against minority voters when it comes to casting a ballot in a 2021 decision. And now they've basically struck down the creation of majority-minority districts in which Black voters or other voters of color can elect their candidates of choice. And we've already seen in the wake of that decision a mad scramble by southern states, places like Tennessee, Louisiana, Alabama, to redraw their maps to reduce Black representation before the midterms.
9: So if you're a Black voter in a place like Louisiana, where congressional district disappears, kind of give us a visual of what changes, what has actually been lost, what will the next few months look like in November?
8: Well, I'll just give you an example of what happened in that Supreme Court decision. They struck down the creation of a second majority Black district in Louisiana that went from Shreveport to Baton Rouge, the state capital. And what will happen now is voters in those districts, instead of being able to elect a Black member of Congress that will advocate for their interests, it will almost certainly elect a white Republican who is not likely to advocate for their interests because it has gone from a majority Black district to one that is overwhelmingly white and overwhelmingly pro-Trump, much like the rest of Louisiana. And the same thing is going to happen throughout the South. There are states that have a multiple majority Black districts in which maybe the state only eliminated one of them. But there are states that have only one majority Black district. For example, Mississippi. And Republicans have already vowed to eliminate those districts as well. And that's why I say you could have states where the black population is 30 or 40%, but black voters will have no ability to elect their candidates of choice. And that really undermines the entire spirit of the Voting Rights Act, because the Voting Rights Act of 1965 wasn't just about giving African Americans or other racial minority groups the right to vote. It was about making their right to vote effective, giving them real political power. And the way that you gain real political power is not just being able to cast a ballot, but ultimately being able to vote for politicians that are going to advocate for your interests. And my fear is that we are returning to a politics of Jim Crow in the South. We are returning to a politics of white supremacy in the South. And the decision destroying the Voting Rights Act doesn't just weaken the country's most important civil rights law. It really weakens the entire project of multiracial democracy. We've just celebrated the 250th anniversary of America. And we're talking about where are we as a country? And we're talking about ideas, founding ideas like all men are created equal. And if you look at politics in the South right now, in the wake of the destruction of the Voting Rights Act, all people do not have equal rights. We are going back to a day in which white voters have more power than black voters in the South. And that's the very kind of situation the Voting Rights Act was meant to rectify.
7: Remind us of the argument of this, because, of course, like, it's pretty obvious what it shows, what going back to white supremacy. But, you know, in the case of Alabama, for instance, a federal court had previously found redrawing those congressional maps discriminatory. It was pretty obvious that that was the case. So what is the argument for doing this aside from what it appears?
8: Well, what the Supreme Court argued was that you had to show intentional discrimination, which is very difficult in this day and age, to be able to show that the votes of black voters, for example, had been diluted. Now, as you mentioned, Tanya, in Alabama, in the wake of the Calais decision, a federal court found that Alabama Republicans had intentionally discriminated against black voters by refusing to draw a second majority black district, even when the federal courts ordered Alabama Republicans to do so. This came back to the Supreme Court in the wake of the Calais decision. And the Supreme Court said, that's not enough. So that they already, in the weeks after the Calais decision, went beyond what they said in Calais. And they basically said that legislatures are entitled to what they called a presumption of good faith. And that if you can say you're doing this for partisan reasons, that's basically a get out of jail free card. So all Republicans in Alabama or Louisiana or Mississippi or wherever it might be have to say is, yes, we diluted black voters' power. Yes, we got rid of a majority black district, but we just did it for partisan reasons. We believe that Alabama is better served if we have an all Republican delegation. It just so happens that that all Republican delegation, because of how racially polarized voting is in the South, is going to be all white. The problem with that is that's the very thing that the Voting Rights Act of 1965 was meant to stop. It didn't matter what the reason was that you tried to eliminate a black member of Congress or tried to make it impossible for black people to be elected. If that's what was happening, that was a violation of the Voting Rights Act. And the Roberts Court has turned the Voting Rights Act on its head, and they've really turned the 14th and 15th Amendment on their heads, because they have said that these amendments, these Reconstruction era amendments, have to be read in a race blind way. But there was nothing race blind about the 14th and 15th Amendment. They were passed to give equality to formerly enslaved people. The 15th Amendment says very clearly, the right to vote shall not be denied or abridged on the basis of race, color, or previous condition of servitude. So you can't interpret the 15th Amendment in a race-blind way, or you're going to strip all meaning from the 15th Amendment or from the 14th Amendment. And right now what they're doing is they're using the 14th and 15th Amendment as a weapon to help aggrieved white voters, as opposed to a tool that was meant to rectify historical injustices in America, including the injustice of slavery.
7: Our guest today is journalist Ari Berman. We'll be right back after a short break. I'm Tanya Mosley, and this is Fresh Air.

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8: This is Fresh Air. I'm Tanya Mosley, and my guest today is journalist Ari Berman. For more than a decade, he's covered voting rights and election law in America. We're talking about a series of recent changes to how elections are run, a Supreme Court decision upholding states' power to count mail-in ballots that arrive after Election Day, another striking down limits on coordinated party spending, a ruling that narrowed the Voting Rights Act, and redrawn congressional maps in several southern states. Berman is the national voting rights correspondent for Mother Jones and the author of three books, including Give Us the Ballot and Minority Rule. You know, one of the things that I think is easy to forget, especially now in this current day, is that the Voting Rights Act was once, is it right to say it was once one of the most bipartisan laws in America? I mean, reauthorized four times, often by overwhelming margins and signed by Republican presidents. I mean, this is the case, right?
9: It is the case. The Voting Rights Act was passed by overwhelming support by the Congress in 1965. It was a white Southerner, LBJ, who made the case for the Voting Rights Act, said in very powerful terms that we could not have an America in which people were disenfranchised based on the color of their skin. The Voting Rights Act was reauthorized four times by the Congress, each time with overwhelming bipartisan support. Each reauthorization of the law was signed by a Republican president. And what changed was the Supreme Court. You had a Supreme Court, first with the appointments of Justices Roberts and Alito, and then with the three judges appointed by Trump, that turned its back on that bipartisan consensus and made it their mission to overturn the Voting Rights Act and to really overturn the second Reconstruction of the 1960s and to roll back the most important accomplishments of the civil rights movement. And the Voting Rights Act is only 60 years old. It's not hard to find people whose relatives were murdered in the fight for voting rights. It's not hard to find people in the South who had to face literacy tests and poll taxes. It's not hard to find people who didn't have anyone to vote for, even when they registered, because their entire states were gerrymandered in favor of white candidates who supported white supremacy. This is a relatively recent history in America. And the fact that in the weeks after this decision, you already saw states scramble to eliminate black representation just shows you how our country is now moving backwards when it comes to race and voting in really alarming ways.
8: You've lived inside of this for quite some time. I mean, you basically wrote the history of this law in a book of yours, in that you interviewed people who marched and organized and bled to make this possible. Have you checked back in with many of those people to see how they are processing this moment in particular?
9: It's devastating for them. I mean, I think about the times that I spent with Congressman John Lewis in Alabama, where we went back and we crossed the Edmund Pettus Bridge in Selma, Alabama, where he was brutally beaten in the infamous Bloody Sunday March. And to think about someone like Congressman John Lewis, who devoted their entire life to fighting for the right to vote, and to see that rolled back, it makes it feel like all of those struggles, all of the blood, all of the horrors that it ultimately meant nothing. I mean, that is really extraordinary. I was at a function not too long after the decision, and I was with David Goodman, and his brother Andrew Goodman went down to Mississippi in 1964 and was murdered by the Ku Klux Klan. He is part of Goodman, Cheney, and Schwerner, the three young civil rights workers who were murdered by the Klan simply for trying to help Black people register to vote. That's why I said you can find people who lived through this period. You can find their relatives, and they feel like 60 years of progress has been reversed by the Supreme Court's elimination of the Voting Rights Act. And I believe that the justices that signed on to this decision, in particular Justice Alito, who wrote the majority of the decision, they had one view of the South, a South that is governed by racial progress, but they ignored the entire other part of the South of poll taxes and literacy tests and grandfather clauses and violence and lynchings and all of that history, which is not so long ago and which is coming back in a different kind of form today. Yes, we no longer have literacy tests. We no longer have poll taxes. We no longer have all-white primaries. But we do have a situation in which there is a new version of Jim Crow, in which we have these states that are going to have all-white delegations to Congress, in which Black voters, unlike the first Jim Crow, will have the ability to vote, but they won't have anyone to vote for. And so their right to vote will be effectively nullified.
8: How are you thinking about the way Democrats are, the tactics that they're taking, specifically as it relates to these congressional maps? Because they haven't been on the defense. We know in California, for instance, listeners might remember the state pursued these new maps that would strengthen their position in Congress, basically arguing that they're responding to these Republican-led redistricting efforts elsewhere. Are we, in the same way that you talk about mail-in voting being a fight, are we entering an arms race over congressional maps?
9: We're in an arms race
8: over
9: congressional maps. I mean, we're right in the middle of it. It's been going on. This mid-decade redistricting fight has been happening since last summer when Donald Trump pressured Texas to pass a new redistricting map to give Republicans five new seats. That was basically unprecedented for the president of the United States to lean on a state to redraw their maps simply for the purpose of giving their party more seats and protecting a fragile House majority. And then, of course, that led to more Republican-controlled states redrawing their maps. It led to Democrats fighting back, but Democrats have been hamstrung. They've been hamstrung by the Supreme Court. They've been hamstrung by courts. For example, the Virginia Supreme Court throwing out a voter-approved referendum where state courts in other places like Florida or Missouri have given a green light to Republican gerrymandered efforts, which means that if you look at the totality heading into the midterms, Republicans have a 10-seat advantage because of redistricting alone. Had it not been for this kind of gerrymandering, there would be no question that Democrats would retake the House. And the question wouldn't be, are they going to retake the House? The question would be, how many seats are they going to win? 10, 20, 30, 40. Now the question is, can they overcome that 10-seat advantage that Republicans have from redistricting alone? And this is just the first phase of this fight, because once we get out of the midterms, a lot of state legislatures are going to come back and they're going to redraw new maps in 27, in 28, both red and blue states. And my fear is that this is going to be a race to the bottom, that Republican-controlled states are going to try to maximize their representation. Democratic-controlled states are going to try to maximize their representation. What it's going to lead to is more polarization, less competition, more partisanship. All the things that voters say they hate about the political system the most is going to become magnified. And that's ultimately why I think we need a solution on a national level here to get rid of this kind of partisan gerrymandering once and for all.
8: Is that even possible as we look at the stack of the Supreme Court, Congress right now?
9: It's certainly not possible now. And I believe an increasing number of Democrats are saying it's not even possible if they retake power without somehow changing the structure of the Supreme Court. Because I've been talking to a lot of voting rights experts in the past months and asking them, could Congress pass a new Voting Rights Act? Could Congress pass a ban on partisan gerrymandering? Could they make racial gerrymandering illegal, for example? And basically everyone tells me they could do it, but the Supreme Court's just going to strike it down, which mm-hmm. is why the issue of Supreme Court reform is gaining momentum in Democratic circles, whether it's mm-hmm. term limits, whether it's expanding the court, whether it's doing something to rein in a court that feels unchecked by democracy, by the democratic norms. And I believe this issue is now resonating with voters. There was a poll recently of black voters that said that they saw the Supreme Court as the number one threat to democracy right now, ahead of even Donald Trump. And that was extraordinary to me. I've never seen a poll say something like that before. And of course, these issues are intertwined because Trump appointed the supermajority that has effectively killed the Voting Rights Act. But the issue of the Supreme Court and the radicalism of its decision is really resonating. It began to resonate earlier. The Dobbs decision that that overturned Roe v. Wade was a wake-up call for a lot of people. Mm-hmm. But for black voters in particular, I think the fact that the Supreme Court has essentially nullified the country's most important civil rights law has really mm-hmm. become a rallying cry to make sure that their voting rights are protected in the future.
8: Let's take a short break. If you're just joining us, I'm talking with journalist Ari Berman from Mother Jones. We'll be right back. This is Fresh Air.
10: President Trump says a ceasefire with Iran is over. He is threatening to strike the country. What's next in the war with Iran on the next morning edition from NPR News.
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8: This is Fresh Air, and today my guest is Ari Berman, who covers voting rights for Mother Jones. We're talking about how this year's midterm elections are being shaped at this moment. Okay, Ari, we have spent years debating voter ID laws. Most recently, however, the president has been pushing what he's calling the SAVE Act, which sounds similar to those debates on the surface, but the SAVE Act is much more comprehensive. It has yet to pass, but how would it work if it did?
9: It would change voting in a lot of fundamental ways, and it would make it much harder to register to vote and much harder to cast a ballot. And it's much more than a voter ID bill. It is really a show your papers bill, because at its heart, the bill requires a passport or a birth certificate to register to vote. So before you even are able to vote, you have to register. And this would make it a lot harder to register. We know that 9% of Americans, 21 million people, don't have ready access to their citizenship documents. But I believe that understates the number of people that could be affected, because people carry around a driver's license with them on a regular basis. People tend not to carry a passport or their birth certificate with them.
8: And slow down here for a minute, Ari, because, I mean, those who are on the side or just might be tangentially looking at this, they might say, well, what's the problem with that? Then just access your birth certificate, get a passport. Why is that such a bigger hurdle?
9: Well, half of all Americans don't have passports. So already there, you're talking about half the country can't comply. Ask the average person, do you know where your birth certificate is? And a lot of people are going to struggle to find it. There are people that, for example, were born at home in the Jim Crow South that never got a birth certificate in the first place. And the burdens of the law go beyond that, because, for example, there are 69 million married women that have changed their name, that now have a legal name that doesn't match the name on their birth certificate, who could find it harder to register to vote under this bill. The bill requires you to present your documentation in person at an elections office, meaning that you can no longer register to vote online or at DMVs. You would have to physically go to an election office. If you live in a rural state, you could have to drive up to 5 hours just to be able to register to vote. So there are burdens that are associated with proof of citizenship.

0: citizenship that aren't necessarily obvious. And of course, this whole idea is predicated on the idea that non-citizens are systematically voting in U.S. elections, which is just demonstrably untrue.
1: Yeah, what do the numbers show? Like, what does the data show about that, the number of people who are not citizens actually voting in American elections?
0: The numbers show that that kind of fraud is extremely rare. I would say that the numbers show that all types of voter fraud are extremely rare, but non-citizens voting is particularly rare because it doesn't make a whole lot of sense why someone's going, whether they're documented or undocumented, is going to risk deportation simply to be able to cast a ballot. And there's lots of data on this because states audit their voting rolls all the time. Utah just did an audit, for example, of its voter rolls, and they looked at 2 million people on their voter rolls, and they found only 27 cases of non-citizens who were registered to vote and only 13 cases of a non-citizen voting since 2018, which is something like 0.0025% of people who have voted illegally. And most of the time, these are people that are documented that don't understand that they're not able to vote. So the idea that there's 3 million people voting illegally, for example, in California, which is what Donald Trump claimed in 2016 when he lost the popular vote, or the idea that there's millions of people who are illegally registered or illegally casting ballots. I mean, we're talking about at most, you know, a few handfuls of cases here. And so the problem has been dramatically overstated.
1: As I mentioned, the SAVE Act has not passed, but that has not stopped the president from pushing it. I mean, he is pushing it really hard. And I want to play a clip of him talking about it on July 3rd in South Dakota. He was giving a speech on the eve of Independence Day in celebration of the 250th. And the backdrop was Mount Rushmore. And let's take a listen to what he has to say.
2: We can only lose the midterms if we allow ourselves to lose the midterms, if we are foolish, stupid, and unwise. But if we terminate the filibuster, as we should do, and immediately vote for the Save America Act, then we will not lose an election for 100 years. We do that, we're not going to lose an election for 100 years.
1: That was the president on July 3rd. And Ari, what is he saying here about not losing elections for 100 years?
0: Well, there was another great quote by Thomas Massey, the Republican from Kentucky, who Trump effectively ousted in his House primary. And Massey basically said, we won everything in 2024. We won the presidency. We won the House. We won the Senate. Where was all the election fraud then? Why didn't that stop us from winning if it was so rampant and widespread? And so I think the fact is Republicans have won plenty of elections without the SAVE Act. I don't believe that most Republican strategists think that it would make much of a difference if they ended up passing it, which is not likely to happen. If you look at the details of the bill, it could actually hurt Republican constituencies more than Democrats. Republican constituencies are less likely to have a passport. They're more likely to have an issue with their birth certificate because married women who change their names are more likely to be Republican than Democrat. Republican women are twice as likely as Democratic women to take their partner's last name when they get married. So they could have more of these bureaucratic issues with their citizenship documents. Rural voters are more Republican. They could have a much harder time registering to vote under the bill. So Republicans haven't really thought this through. I think we're basically seeing a redux of 2020 when Trump fears that he or his party is going to lose and is looking for something to blame. In 2020, he blamed mail voting. He's still, of course, blaming mail voting. They have added a ban on mail voting to the Save America Act, which is quite unpopular with many Republicans. But now he's expanded his list of grievances. He's not just blaming mail voting. He's blaming non-citizen voting and all these other things that don't really happen. And I believe he's laying the groundwork to try to challenge the results of the midterm elections. If Republicans lose, he's going to say, well, we didn't have the SAVE Act, therefore the election was rigged, therefore we have to challenge the count in some kind of way like we challenged it in 2020. And I believe he keeps talking about the SAVE Act for that reason, because he is creating the predicate for some kind of dramatic intervention to either challenge how people vote, how their votes are counted, or how the elections are ultimately certified.
1: Okay, so less this idea of him trying to like push the SAVE Act to turn around and to, for those Republicans that are against it, turn their votes around, but more so to say like, yeah, set up that fraud had happened during the midterms.
0: That seems certainly plausible to me. Trump clearly wants this bill to pass, but I think he's been told many times, including repeatedly by the leader of the Senate, John Thune, that it's not going to happen. And so he keeps talking about it because he wants Republicans to distrust the voting system. And if they distrust the voting system, that will then build support for more dramatic interventions into the electoral system. For example, the raid in Fulton County, Georgia, where they took 700 boxes of ballots. More of those kind of things are probably coming, and we are likely to see the full force of the federal government weaponized to try to interfere in the midterms in some way or another, and possibly to interfere in the midterms at multiple levels, whether it's interfering in the casting of ballots or whether it's interfering in how votes are counted or interfering in how elections are certified. Trump tried to do this in 2020. He was ultimately unsuccessful, but it wasn't for a lack of trying. And a lot of the Republicans who argued against it inside the administration have been pushed out, and they've been replaced by people that led the effort to try to overturn the 2020 election. And those are the people that are in positions of power in his administration. Those are the people who have Trump's ear outside the administration. And that's why these more dramatic interventions are on the table right now. And if you're asking me, what am I worried about in the next phase of the election?
1: Yeah.
0: That's probably the thing that's keeping me and other experts on voting up at night, is what steps could this administration take to try to interfere in the voting process that we've never seen another administration in our history take before?
1: Let's take a short break. If you're just joining us, I'm talking with journalist Ari Berman from Mother Jones. We'll be right back. This is Fresh Air.
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1: This is Fresh Air, and today my guest is Ari Berman, who covers voting rights for Mother Jones. We're talking about how this year's midterm elections are being shaped at this moment. Let's talk a little bit about the people who run our elections, the clerks and the poll workers and the county officials. You have talked in a lot of your reporting with some of these people, and you've suggested that many of them are heading into November kind of afraid of interference and threats. What are you hearing from them?
0: Well, they see things like the raid in Fulton County, Georgia, where they took 700 boxes of ballots as a preview of the kind of things that could happen in 2026. They hear the president attack election officials. They see how the Department of Justice, Department of Homeland Security, the FBI have tried to, for example, seize state voter records, things like that. And they worry about what's coming. They worry that they could be prosecuted, for example, just for doing their jobs if Trump doesn't like it. I mean, there's lots of things you could try to do to try to cower people into submission. And right now, election officials are standing up to that, but they're under a tremendous amount of pressure.
1: Okay, so let's imagine it's a week after Election Day. The votes are still being counted in some places. Some races are really close. Based on everything you reported this year, what are you watching for in that week? And what's the scenario that maybe concerns you the most?
0: Well,
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0: The search for happiness takes us in all sorts of lofty directions. Maybe we try yoga to unlock inner enlightenment, sit down with our partner and do a deep dive into what makes the relationship tick. But perhaps we're missing the point here. Maybe all you need to be happy is to simply watch paint dry. From KERA in Dallas, this is Think. I'm Paige Phelps in for Chris Boyd. Okay, maybe it's not the actual act of watching paint dry that will trigger moments of joy, but try to focus for a minute on the actual painting of the wall, the gloopy sound of your chosen color adhering to the paint roller, and then connecting that to the hard work of dramatically changing a room in just a couple of hours. The idea here is gratification, something we've brushed off as too indulgent, too instant. But as our guest will tell us, it's time to reclaim the small moments around us and gain a better understanding of what makes a happy life. Ian Bogost is contributing writer at The Atlantic, Barbara and David Thomas, distinguished professor at Washington University in St. Louis, and an award-winning game designer. His new book is The Small Stuff, How to Lead a More Gratifying Life, and he's here to talk about it. Ian, welcome back to Think.
1: Oh, thanks so much for having me.
0: Yeah, let's begin with here by laying out a few definitions. What is the difference between happiness and what you call a universe of itty-bitty fulfillment?
1: Right. So I think happiness is very weird and hard to define, and that's one of the reasons it's so hard. It's like an overall sense of big picture contentment. How satisfied are you with your life in general? And it tends to focus on like really big stuff, hard stuff, things that play out over time, things that you kind of have to look back on in retrospect to understand your relationships with your family or your spouse, your satisfaction in your career, or what you want to do next, saving up for a new home or a big vacation. Those are like the big stuff trappings of happiness. And let me just say, happiness is good. I'm not saying it isn't. It's just hard and it's kind of weird. And I don't know that we know what we mean when we say that we want to be happy. And then gratification is small stuff. It's kind of almost the opposite of happiness. It's happening all the time. It's that feeling of, I call it the sensory enchantment of everyday life. It's your sense of being connected through your senses and your body to the physical world around you. And because you live in your body all the time, gratification is kind of happening to you all the time too. When you feel the warmth of a mug of coffee or that sound, hearing the sound of that paint spreading against the wall, even if you do it badly, even if you're not happy with the result, it can still be gratifying to hear and feel it under the brush, the twigs that crunch under your feet when you take a walk, or the feeling of the wind or the sun on your skin. That sort of stuff is easy because it's constantly happening to you, but we kind of overlook it. We say, well, that's just small stuff, right? In fact, sometimes it's seen as a distraction that's standing in the way of the big stuff, of the big happiness. But I don't think it is. I think we've missed the point of gratification, and we're really missing out on making our lives better if we ignore it.
0: Now, what's the difference between satisfaction and gratification?
1: Right. So I think of satisfaction as the pride in having accomplished something. So let's talk about the paint drying. I tell a story in the book about my friend Tom, who was doing exactly what you described. He was painting his basement. And when when you finish a big task like that, you sort of stand back and you look at the room you've painted and you put your hands on your hips and you're like, ah, I did a good job there. That's satisfaction. It's not really as mysterious as happiness. It's really about having accomplished something, often with your own hands or mind, and then looking at it and feeling pride. But it is hard, and it also only happens after the fact. So those are like three kinds of pleasure in my mind: happiness, satisfaction, and gratification. There may be others, but I find it useful to split the world up in that way. We focus a lot on happiness. We focus a lot on satisfaction too, because that's about accomplishment and about goals. And we focus much less on that moment-to-moment, everyday experience of just being and living and connecting with the world and in it.
0: You talk a lot about tactile things, like you were saying, like a coffee cup or latex paint.
1: Yeah.
0: What are we losing? You say we are losing part of our humanity when we miss them. Why humanity?
1: We are, like I said, we are these bodies in the world. Part of being who we are is living in those bodies in the physical world. And for years and years now, decades really, we've been kind of like slowly getting disconnected from that idea. And this happened so slowly that we almost didn't notice it. And it's not just because of computers, by the way, or smartphones, but a lot of people think. So you know how you go into, like, I don't know, an airport restroom, and instead of turning on the faucets, you just wave your hands under the sensor and kind of hope that it works?
0: Yeah.
1: That's an example of, like, a loss of direct connection with the world. One of the stories I talk about in the book, which I'd written about for The Atlantic before that, it was the stick shift car, like that feeling of joy and pleasure in driving a stick shift car, of moving it from gear to gear, of clutching in and out and feeling the tension on the clutch and in the drivetrain. That's also gratifying, but you just don't really drive that way anymore. And now that we have electric cars, they don't even have transmissions. When you, even doors for ordinary buildings are sometimes automated and motorized now for accessibility and regulatory reasons. There's all these examples of kind of ways that our life has been slowly disconnected. Our senses have been disconnected from the world. And I think one of the reasons why people feel this kind of vague sense that something's off in their lives, like something just is not right and they don't know what it is because there's been this slow loss of a whole lot of those kinds of experiences. And then when you think about them just for a minute and you realize, gosh, like I don't lick stamps anymore. Maybe I don't go to the mailbox at all because I just get emails, and you kind of stack them all up, all of that stuff together. Then it's a really big loss because it happened over time and in very small bits.
0: You call this dematerialization.
1: Yeah. And, you know, like the idea here is that if gratification is about sensory connection with the physical world, about operating and using the world as a human body, then dematerialization is any kind of disruption, anything that got in the way of that process of feeling connected to it. I mentioned a couple of them already, like automated doors or automated soap and towel dispensers. Some of the forces of dematerialization are not technological. They're more like economic. You know, so as, for example, as home ownership is increasingly out of reach of more and more Americans, some of the contact and the inspiration and the incentives to connect with your house because you own it and you have to maintain it, or you have to fix something, or just because you want to improve it and you want to change your life within it, that's been disincentivized. And of course, there's all sorts of like little things that computer technology has changed too. And I'm really interested in those small scale things. Like, you know, when you, during the COVID pandemic, we had this rise of QR code scanning for, sure, for different things. So you didn't have to touch stuff. And now when you go to a restaurant, you might not get a menu in your hand. You might just, there's a QR code on the table and you open your phone and you scan it in and then you look at the menu. And that's, it doesn't seem like it should matter. Who cares, right? You're still seeing the menu. But it really does, because there was something about the ritual of being in that environment and being handed this big menu and maybe like thumbing through it and really getting into the idea of what it was that you were going to eat and kind of disrupting your normal, ordinary flow and changing it to something else. That's been a loss too. Not to mention all the other stuff you can do on your phone. You don't need to go to the cinema. You can just put your phone 6 inches from your face and watch a movie with 3D audio in your earbuds. Or you can work from home now often. And if you do that, you may feel like you're winning back time, but you're also missing out on an attachment to places and people and sites and materials and coworkers and all the stuff that maybe doesn't have anything to do with your job, but where you had to go there and be in a different space. All of that kind of stuff and more are contributing to this sense of dematerialization, which has made gratification just out of reach.
0: I want to turn now to the marshmallow test.
1: Oh, yeah.
0: This is a test from the 1960s involving children and toys and treats. Why don't you walk us through the design of it?
1: Yeah, so the idea behind the marshmallow test, as it became known, it was started by a famous Stanford psychologist named Walter Mischel. And he and his colleagues ran this experiment where, in order to test whether like young children would be resilient for the future, they put them in a small room alone, and they kind of briefed them on what this was going to be like. And they were preschool students, and they told them, you can have a small treat such as a marshmallow right now, or you can wait. And it varied, but it was about 10 or 15 minutes for the experimenter to come back into the room. And if you wait, then you'll get another marshmallow or another pretzel or whatever the treat might have been. And then they'd leave them alone. And at the end of the experiment, whether or not the children got one or two marshmallows, they would be able to play with certain toys with the researchers. And over the years and over the decades, this experiment was run and rerun and run on this sort of longitudinal scale to show that withholding, delaying the gratification, the supposed gratification of eating the marshmallow, that this proved that those young people would be more successful later in their lives. They'd have higher SAT scores, or they'd be more healthy. They would have a higher income. They'd be happier in their lives. And as years wore on, that proved really not to be the case. Mostly what indicated future success was socioeconomic status, right? If you go to the Stanford preschool, then you're probably pretty well off as it happens. But no matter the results of the experiments, this idea that they inaugurated of delayed gratification, the idea that you're better off holding out for a bigger, better reward later by denying yourself a smaller one in the present moment, that sort of became the whole story about gratification. Gratification became associated with indulgence and with sin. When you think of gratification, you may think of it that way, like overeating, of sex, or drinking alcohol, shopping, even like using your smartphone to produce social media. Those are things you're not supposed to do. You're wasting your time and your life if you do them, and instead you should be investing that energy and that commitment to the big stuff, to happiness and to the development of purpose. So the thing about it that is so interesting to me is what it misses, what the experiment fundamentally misses about our relationship with marshmallows. You know, like, just imagine that you're like 3 years old, 4 years old, and someone presents a marshmallow to you. It's a miracle. You know, it's this little spun blob of sugar that maybe you've never seen or only seen infrequently. And eating it is one of the things that you can do, but just seeing it, or, you know, like if you pick up a marshmallow that has that like squishy texture and you can kind of press it together in your hand a little bit before it gives, or you can squash it entirely, or you can kind of feel its hardness. It has mouthfeel if you do put it in your mouth even before you eat it. All of these kind of sensory engagements that we can have with something as simple as a marshmallow, those kind of have no place in the marshmallow test. It's all about consumption. It's about devouring it and then wanting more. And I don't think that's what little kids want out of marshmallows or anything else in life, but it does betray a kind of preconception about gratification that we have, which is that it's indulgence. And also that it can be deferred, that you could delay gratification and then come back to it later. But I just don't think you can. Like, gratification is always immediate because it is your sensory life. Like, think about that mug of coffee again. When you feel, and when you like allow yourself to feel the hot coffee mug in your hand, it's not as though you can save that up for later. Like, oh, I've got things to do. You know, I've got a meeting this morning. I'll wait to feel the warm coffee cup. Like, no, that doesn't even make any sense. It's now or never. I mean, you can fill your cup with coffee again, but that moment you either enjoy or it's lost. And so I think the marshmallow test represents this just complete misconception of what sensory enchantment really is. It's about connecting with the world in small ways in every moment, or in as many moments as you can or choose to, knowing that there's a surplus of that kind of experience. You don't have to save it up, and you don't have to cheat yourself out of it, because it's always right there and available to you so long as you live inside a body in the world.
0: My guest is author Ian Bogost. We're discussing his new book, The Small Stuff, How to Lead a More Gratifying Life. We'll be right back. We'll

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0: This is Think. I'm Paige Phelps in for Chris Boyd. My guest today is reminding us all of the small ways we can find moments of joy to create richer, fuller lives. Ian Bogost is Atlantic contributor, game designer, and Barbara and David Thomas Distinguished Professor at Washington University in St. Louis. He is the author of the new book, The Small Stuff, How to Lead a More Gratifying Life. Ian, I want to go back to dematerialization. You give this example, you talked about it, of the automatic paper towel dispenser. You know, I saw this tweet once that said, okay, machine, once again, you have grossly underestimated the amount of paper I needed. These things are not efficient and they are not even eco-friendly.
1: Broadly speaking, they're not. Yeah. And, you know, one of the excuses people use, or they use to self-justify as well, you know, at least it's preventing someone from yanking out more paper towels than they need. But it does exactly the opposite. Actually, the settings on the most popular machine, which is one made by Georgia Pacific, there's like a setting in the machine that says, do you want 6 inches of towel or 9 inches of towel or 12 inches of towel? And, you know, if you're an operator and you set it to 6 inches of towel, you think, aha, I'm saving on the cost of materials. I'm doing good by the environment. But people are frustrated, and then the line starts to back up as you wait for your hand to work, and then you end up getting way more towel than you need. So, yeah, in general, these kinds of technologies, they don't actually save water or paper or what have you. The faucets, too, they open the water at full blast, and that doesn't save any water. And in so doing, they steal from you, really, that ability, that little small experience of, like, winding the towel out, you know, which... I think most of us think, well, that's not important. Like, what is this guy telling me that I need to wind the towel out? Isn't it much easier not to touch anything? And it is easier, but there's a loss that comes with that ease. And it's that moment of connection and contact where you realize, here I am with the towel, and now I'm going to feel the knob spin in my hand, and now I'm going to tear the towel from the dispenser and wipe my hands with it and then toss it away. And that kind of experience, it's that texture of life, like it's one moment, but your life is kind of made up of moments just like that. So it's kind of the worst of both worlds, where technologies such as these, they don't really deliver on the promises they supposedly offer of efficiency or optimization, at least not all the time. And they steal those small moments from us that we just took for granted. We didn't even notice because they were so prevalent.
0: You know, I think about my own smartphone, and I recently deleted all my socials. This is not a humble brag. This was an admission that I was truly addicted. But, you know, now I find myself scrolling endlessly through the New York Times or newspapers looking for content to fill that gap. Like, you know, at some point, have we lost the ability to just connect to moments of gratification?
1: I know people are worried about this. And I feel the same way you do and that everyone does. And I think there's a few things going on. One is that that device, your smartphone, is immensely gratifying to use. That's one of the reasons it's so compelling. It's got that smooth glass screen. It has a heft to it in your hand or in your purse or in your pocket. When you scroll, the software responds and it kind of bounces around. There's some physics to it. So there's something gratifying just about using the device, no matter what you're doing with it. And that's part of the pull, right? But then there's the second part, which is like, I'm doing this instead of something useful or something that I want to do or something that I've chosen to do. I'm missing my life because I'm scrolling Instagram or in your case, I gave up Instagram and now I'm still scrolling the New York Times or wherever it is. And I think that we may actually be doing a lot less of that than we realize, because even as you are, or you might be using or overusing your smartphone and social media and whatever other apps are available to you, you're still living the rest of your life. You know, you're still in the garments on your body and in the upholstery of the chair that you're sitting in, and the HVAC in the room is blowing on you and you can hear it. We can never escape the bodies we're in. And so it's a problem, but maybe we've like overemphasize the degree to which it is a problem, because eventually you get in your car again and then you put your phone away, or you come home and you turn on the gas to cook with, or you make the bed and you smooth out the bedspread as you're doing so. We're still living really rich sensory lives, and we focused so much over the past maybe decade or more on this idea that technology, especially smartphones, have stolen our lives from us. And I wonder if we've just somewhat mistaken the problem for being bigger than it really is.
0: I mean, part of this, you talk about an all or nothing approach that we have to problems, but you say this really isn't about the moment of political polarization. This is like dematerialization.
1: Yeah, I don't think this is like a purely political. I mean, I mentioned that there are political undercurrents to it. Mm-hmm. There's economic undercurrents in particular. There's bureaucratic undercurrents. The fact that so much of our world is run by software now, which means that, you know, a certain kind of industry is responsible for kind of dictating and designing how we interact with almost everything. If you work in an office and you have to use like ERP systems such as Workday or PeopleSoft to do things that you used to just like talk to people about, that's an example of dematerialization too. Or the way that doctors in hospitals and clinics now have to use software, hospital-based software that kind of runs their practice and guides them. That's another thing, the patient management systems. So that has happened. It's changed. And it's economic, I think, more than it's a political, right? But these forces are much, much bigger. The forces of dematerialization are much, much bigger than just your smartphone or just computers or just the tech industry. They've been happening really for a long time. And like, like the sensors in the faucets and the towel dispensers are digital. They're integrated circuits in them. But that's a fundamentally different kind of experience than the kind of draw of social media on your smartphone, right? Or the fact that like everyday environments are now designed in a way that feels kind of like, you know how like every place kind of feels the same? Like it all has the same like blonde wood, hard surfaces. You go into a restaurant and you can't hear anything because there's like big vaulted ceilings with exposed ductwork, and there's no upholstery to dampen the sound, let alone to have different colors or to allow you to touch and feel something. Like those forces they're not merely political. They're not, you know, drawn by simple regulatory or legislative action. And they're also not purely technological. Same with the automobile, right? Like it's become digitized, but the shift from, you know, a transmission-based car to an electric vehicle, which is generally a good one from an emissions perspective, it was accidental that we lost this sort of experience of being able to shift the vehicle in the way that I described. So dematerialization is like, it's like a soup, or like a soup we've all been suspended in, like the air that we breathe. And you could come at it from all sorts of directions in terms of explanations. Another thing, I think that today, partly driven by social media style engagement, people always want to kind of get to the bottom of something. Mm-hmm. And they might say, well, if only we could like regulate the tech industry, or if only we could redistribute wealth, or if only this party were in power instead of that one, or vice versa, then we could finally make progress on these issues. And that's kind of like big stuff thinking. I don't disagree with it necessarily, not always. But if that's the only way forward, it really gives ordinary people every day very little action that they can take. It's just too difficult and too intractable to imagine fundamentally changing the world. Like, how would you combat the automatic towel dispenser? There's nothing you can do about it. So instead, you've got to move forward, accepting that most of the change that we've experienced in the 20th and the first quarter of the 21st century has been, you know, net positive. It's made our lives better, at least in many ways. And we still do live in that sensory world. We just have to reacquaint ourselves with it and maybe find new opportunities to connect with it. And those opportunities are just, they're just everywhere.
0: So does gratification sort of relieve that burden that we all feel that we need to change the world? This big picture idea.
1: Yeah, like if you think about happiness or social change, which is like a kind of, you know, purpose that's related to happiness, think of it as like a glass of water. And the big stuff, happiness or political change driven solutions, are like, we've got to fill it up all the way as fast as possible. And gratification is a different tactic. It's more like, imagine filling the glass drip by drip. And it would take a long time, but eventually the glass would fill up, right? And so I think if you can accept these gifts of gratification the world is constantly offering to you, it's not going to change economic or political circumstances. It's not going to invent new technologies. It's not going to re-regulate the industries that have maybe become a little extreme. But what it is going to do is give you small bits of contentment every day over time. And that builds this base, this like foundation from which you can pursue those big stuff goals more with more resilience. But it's also just worthwhile on its own. It's just worthwhile on its own. There's a silly story I tell in the book about peeling the protective film off a knife block that we bought. Mm-hmm. And it made you chuckle because you recognize it and you're like, yes, there is something about that experience that is just inexplicably delightful. And why would you not allow yourself to take that delight when it's offered? And it makes your life like just a little bit better in that moment and over time as you remember it and as you talk about it with others and normalize it. So if you trust that gratification has something to offer and it's not just noise or distraction that gets in the way of the big stuff of happiness or of purpose, then you may find that actually happiness and purpose are more easily reached because you feel better day to day from feeling more gratified.
0: And the point is to sort of lean into the weird of life.
1: Yeah, I think when I talk about this with people, this idea of gratification, it first feels like a little embarrassing sometimes. Like talking about towel dispensers or doorknobs is, it's like, what? Like, that can't be important. But then once you warm up a little bit, I find that people just open up. They know it because they experience it. Everyone's frustrated with those restroom faucets, right? Everyone's tried to open a door and failed because the handle wasn't where they thought or because it was heavier than they expected. Everyone delights in that special feeling of pulling the protective film off or of feeling their feet and hearing them crunch down on gravel when they walk. So some of the work of reclaiming gratification is like first accepting it, but also just kind of talking about it like we're doing now, making it feel more normal, sharing experiences so that they seem important because they are important, but they've fallen by the wayside. And that's a really simple thing that anyone can do that will not just improve your ability to identify and sort of accept the gratification that's around, but to treat it with the seriousness that I think it's earned.
0: My guest is Ian Bogost, author of The Small Stuff, How to Lead a More Gratifying Life. You're listening to Think. I'm Paige Phelps, in for Chris Boyd. So I have a friend who says that the end of the work-life balance happened with the advent of the fax machine. And know, people could contact you at all hours. We were toast. Uh-huh. So you remind us that automation has never replaced work with leisure.
1: Yeah. It always adds more work, always. Whether it's the automated washing machine in the home or something like the fax machine or the groupware service that you might use at work or the smartphone that now lets you bring it home. Anytime we automate anything, we never seem to get the leisure that was predicted as a result. Instead, we fill that time and that space with ever more work.
0: And, you know, what is this fallacy that work, the work we're doing, will actually make us happier?
1: Yeah. And, you know, the idea that work is a place where we would achieve purpose and happiness in the first place, like that's, you know, it's just very deeply ingrained, especially into American a culture. That's one of the main areas where you're supposed to feel purpose and where happiness is directed. But if you set that aside for a minute, like people really want to feel purpose in their jobs and their careers. And I think that's important and it makes sense. But they also need to feel a moment-to-moment sense of understanding and connection to the actual work that they're doing. One of the reasons why, like trade jobs, like, yeah, I talked to a tile layer who worked in my house and in the book, and like these are becoming much more interesting and appealing to people, in part because they're good jobs that AI won't steal and they pay pretty well, but also because that sense of doing manual labor, trade labor, I mean, when it's a good version of the job, you know, maybe pickpacking at the warehouse isn't so good, but working a union or even a non-union construction job might be. You are directly connected to the tasks and the moments of your work life. And those of us who work in office jobs these days where we're kind of moving symbols around with computers and we're only interacting with computer software all day, we've lost some of that sense of texture. Even the day-to-day experience of it in an office is less gratifying because you're not picking up the phone to make phone calls and, you know, feeling the heft of the handset against your shoulder and the kind of intimacy of someone's voice on the other line. You're sending emails or you're maybe getting on Zoom or something like that. And the way that everything has been sieved through a kind of common singular experience of you and the keyboard and the mouse and the screen, that has, you know, it's removed that texture from work life. And so I think one of the things that happened is people became dissatisfied with their work. And they attributed that to the big stuff happiness explanation. Like, I need a better job. I need a different job. I don't know why I'm doing this job. And that might be true. But the other thing that might be happening is it's just less gratifying to do the work, or that gratification has, we've forgotten how to notice it. And that appeal of like just the moment to moment experience of work, of rolling your chair back from your cubicle desk and taking a break and walking and feeling the softness of the carpet under your feet in an office. If you work from home, you know, you don't get that. And, you know, maybe you think, oh, I got all my time back and now I can do laundry and I can optimize my life. We're obsessed with optimization and results and outcomes. And we've forgotten that we also live in all of those little moments of experience at work and out of work. And so we treated them as something that was kind of just noise. And I think that no matter what you do, almost no matter what your job is, even if it's a terrible job, there's still pleasure to be derived in the moment-to-moment connection of yourself and the work context. It doesn't mean that your job isn't, you know, couldn't be better, or that your boss couldn't be better, or that the conditions of employment couldn't be better. But we're weirdly resilient at human beings. And our ability to find meaning and purpose in almost anything kind of rises above. So as we think about work, you know, work is one of those big areas where we want to feel happy. We want to feel content. There are other ways of finding it that aren't just through the purpose and outcome of the work, but are through the moment-to-moment experience of doing it, of connecting with whatever it is that you do.
0: My guest is author Ian Bogost. We're discussing his new book, The Small Stuff, How to Lead a More Gratifying Life. We'll be right back.

0: President Trump says a ceasefire with Iran is over. He is threatening to strike the country. What's next in the war with Iran on the next morning edition from NPR News.
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0: This is Think. I'm Paige Phelps in for Chris Boyd. We're talking today about embracing the weird, wonderful moments in life with author Ian Bogost. He is an Atlantic contributor, a game designer, and Barbara and David Thomas Distinguished Professor at Washington University in St. Louis. And he's the author of the new book, The Small Stuff, How to Lead a More Gratifying Life. Ian, I want to come back to the example of the heavy office phone. You know, I've seen like these reels of kids and they hand, you know, parents hand them like a rotary phone and they don't know how to use it. So at some point, is this sort of like an old man river argument where you're arguing for things that are long forgotten? And so that part of gratifying life will never be understood by a younger generation.
1: It's tempting to think that nostalgia or going backward is the answer. And, you know, the phone is such a great example because I grew up with those rotary phones and the hands of the kind of Western Electric style phone and the sound of spinning the knob. Even the, you could like apply force as you hung it up and really hang up on somebody. You can't really do that anymore because you're just pressing a button on the screen. Those things are gone. They're not coming back. And you can linger on those and say, oh, we used to feel so gratified. The design of our world was so much better and now it's gone. And you could either, you could end there and say, it's never coming back. Like life used to be better. Shake your fist. Or you could do the second thing, which is like try to reclaim that through nostalgia. So there are products you can buy, like literal, like old school handsets that you could connect to your smartphone and make calls that way. Or you could, you know, play vinyl records or whatever it is people do as they try to reclaim an analog life. And I think that's fine, but it kind of mistakes the problem. The problem isn't really that we lost the telephone. I mean, that's part of the problem, but the answer isn't, oh, we must go back because we can't. We have to move forward. We have to live in the present and the future that unfolds from that present. And so as a tactic, as a way of identifying and orienting yourself to the problem of dematerialization and the solution of gratification, you know, maybe a device like that, or even a lamentation about something that was lost, like the telephone, that can be temporarily useful. You know, I see. I get it. I understand what you mean by gratification. It was nice to be able to hold that heavy phone or to like prop it between your ear and your shoulder. And then what you got to do is translate that memory or that reconstructed memory, if you were already too young to remember those things in your own experience, and find them again in the world. And they are everywhere. It's just everywhere. The opportunities for gratification are so universal and so widespread that we don't need to lament their loss much. And we don't need to think, oh, I have to go back. If only we could live in the past, then we would feel gratified again. Because that's just not a solution. We cannot.
0: So should we be celebrating craftsmen?
1: Craft is another tempting conclusion. You think, if I weren't an actuary or, you know, a social media manager or whatever it is that you do for work at a computer, and instead I went back, you know, and I was a plumber instead, or I had a side business where I sell stuff on Etsy that I've made with letterpress in my basement, or, you know, done crochet work. All that stuff is fine, again. But there is a kind of optimization mentality to it that you have to, first of all, you have to make money at everything. You can't have a hobby anymore. But then also that there's like this sort of holistic solution. I'm unhappy and the answer is some big picture solution to it, right? I'm going to, you know, completely upend my life and become a whiskey distiller or, you know, whatever it is, right? I really like gardening, so maybe I should start a landscaping business. Those ways of thinking are kind of, they're another all or nothing kind of thought. I think that one of the draws of craft and of hobby has always been that it gives you something different, sensorially different from your ordinary life, from your home life or your work life. I have a name for this. I call it orthogonality, which is like something that's kind of at right angles to something else. And if you think about craft and hobby, not as places where you can solve the problem of your life, but as opportunities to engage with materials, with physical objects that are just different from the ones that you normally encounter, then they will provide new types of sensory engagement or more diverse types of sensory engagement than you encounter otherwise. You know, a lot of people, they're kind of already doing this. Like they're gardening or on the weekends or working on their boat or their car or doing woodworking or doing crafts of other kinds. And most people, if you ask them when they do crafts, they don't care about the outcome. If you're a knitter, you don't really care about making sweaters for your family or friends. You might do it, but it's really just the act of tying knots and yarn, isn't it? It's that sensation of engaging with that material, which is so different maybe than living in your head or generating ideas or typing out memos or emails. And so things that have nothing to do with the rest of your life, with your work goals or your family goals, those are sometimes ways of unlocking different experiences that are gratifying in different ways than you're accustomed to. And that can give you more of that like foundation that we were talking about earlier. And then when you go back to the work that you were supposedly, you know, unhappy with, you may find, oh, this is actually tolerable because I've had an alternative. I have another outlet.
0: I mean, you give the example that you design games, but you cannot play games.
1: Yeah. Oh my God. I don't want to play games for leisure at all. And, you know, I think that people got into their heads this sort of idea that everything had to contribute equally and directly to some ultimate purpose and goal, that sort of all or nothing happiness thinking. And we forgot that some of the things that we do are just enjoyable to do for no reason. Kids are really good at this. But, you know, those nostalgic examples are somewhat instructive. Like if you're whittling a stick on the porch, you know, on the weekend, which is this very sort of nostalgic old 20th century vision, you're not really doing anything. You're just kind of feeling what wood is like and what your knife is like against it. And then you're done and you go inside and you do something else. We used to trust ourselves with those kinds of encounters a lot more than we do. And we started to optimize our lives. We started to really reflect on what we were getting out of every moment that we invested time in. And that's a kind of a wrongheaded way of thinking that'll lead you further from contentment rather than closer to it.
0: Ian, there's a great title for a chapter in your book, Heap Wonder on Everything. It's so big, it's so fun. But you start it with the old curmudgeon, Andy Rooney from 60 Minutes. Yeah. Why him?
1: I've been obsessed with Andy Rooney for my whole life. You know, I think one of the reasons I wrote this book is I've lived this quandary my whole life. I've always been interested in ordinariness, you know, in toasters and slippers and railings. And, you know, when you go on an escalator and the handrail kind of like wobbles a little bit, stuff like that. It's always just been fascinated by it and interested in it. And I remember even as a kid watching Andy Rooney, feeling this deep connection to this guy who, you know, on television in front of millions of people was saying like pocket knives are interesting or doorknobs are interesting and they matter. And they do. And I think that bravery associated with that kind of performance of curiosity and wonder, it was really outsized. And you know, like you would on 60 Minutes which is where Andy Rooney appeared, you would just have consumed like very, very heavy news content for an hour, really serious stuff. And then there's Andy Rooney talking to you about like, you know, why he likes to cut turkey with a certain kind of knife or a different one, or like, you know, why soap dispensers work in a certain way. And I think it's like the ultimate version of the bravery of wonder to perform it for a giant audience like that without doubting.
0: I mean, you say he's a deeply serious fool. Give us your definition of fool.
1: Yeah. Fool is like, so a fool in the sense of a fool, the fool in a king's court, the jester, right? That's where that idea comes from. And the fool started as someone who had permission by position to say things and do things that no one else could do or say, even the king. And this provided like a kind of release valve, for the court to make. We think of it as making jokes, but it's really drawing attention, talking about subjects that are otherwise forbidden. And if you think about foolishness kind of more like that, you have to have deep insight. You have to be really wry to be a fool. You're not stupid. You're actually deeply serious. It's just that the kinds of things that you're engaging with may be different from the ones that get people's attention. So, you know, if you're the kind of person who makes YouTube videos about folding towels, and there are, you know, tons of these out there, then that might seem foolish because, well, who cares about folding towels? That's something that I try to get through as quickly as possible. I would choose not to do it if I could. Maybe if I were wealthy enough, maybe I'd outsource it to someone else. Folding towels is useless and it has nothing to teach me. That's wrong. And what the foolish, supposedly foolish, you know, YouTuber drawing attention to towel folding is showing us is, now hold up, towels are deeply interesting if you give them the time and the attention that they deserve. And they're soft and they come out of the dryer and they're warm and you can smell the fabric softener in them and you can press them against your face and feel that warmth and that softness for a moment. And then you can fold them into neat piles and they squish a little bit just like marshmallows. All of those kinds of experiences are where gratification really lives. So if you allow yourself to believe that that wonder truly is applicable to anything, and you embrace the kind of foolish, maybe a little bit embarrassing or slightly unfamiliar idea that if you feel weird, that's like a good sign that you're on the path to gratification, that something is about to reveal itself to you, that can be like a tell. And if you'll linger in that sensation for just a little longer than you would otherwise, like rather than kind of shaking your head and trying to get free of it, just spend another moment in that sense of discomfort, of foolishness, of embarrassment, that's sometimes...
2: KERE is proud to partner...

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1: Which made everything easier and smoother, in some cases, like literally smoother, like your smartphone screen, that, oh, what I need is friction. I need something to get in the way of myself. I need something to encourage me to put my phone away and listen to the person across the room or across the table from me, or what have you. I understand those sentiments, but it's not really making things harder. That's not really the answer. I've told you that gratification is above all easy. And it doesn't really require you to change your life. I think this is too burdensome. Like we believe that we have to change our lives fully in order to make any kind of change. That I got to give up something and then I'll feel somehow happy as a result of doing so. I have to change all of my practices. I've got to go to the gym in person, or I've got to go out to eat and date, you know, like twice or three times a week, or I've got to try to meet people in this way, or I've got to go socialize, you know, in these spaces, because otherwise I'm going to just stay home and watch Netflix or play video games. Those are hard. And you may want to do that, but you don't have to change anything in order to reconnect. You do have to like be open and present with the people and the ideas and the objects that surround you. But doing that can be very small scale. Like, you know how when you're just like in the presence of someone else and you can kind of, you know, smell the perfume or cologne they're wearing, or you see the sight of the highlights in their hair, or you even just feel a stranger sit down next to you on a couch in a dentist's waiting room, and the kind of compression of the cushion underneath you gives you a sense of their presence, right? Those are moments of gratification too. They're not going to solve your dating life, right? I'm not saying they will. But they are small bits that you can build up them that will also encourage that kind of deeper connection, right? It doesn't have to start with the biggest version of it where you're going to put away all your technology and deeply focus on your relationship with someone else. And in fact, one of the things that we just love as human beings is having those kind of small stuff relationships with other people. Why do you think people like to cook or eat together? It's all of that sensory experience that goes into being co-present with someone else and working on small tasks. And oh, you're cutting up the mushrooms, and oh, you're doing it wrong. I'm going to show you how I do it instead. And we hear the sizzle of the stove, or we smell the scents that are wafting up from the dish that's been delivered to our table, or we point to something on the menu and feel the smoothness of the plastic surface of it. All of those kinds of experiences, they're part and parcel of the same solution. They're just coming at it from a different direction.
2: 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His new book is The Small Stuff, How to Lead a More Gratifying Life. 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
1: Of all forms of cancer, pancreatic cancer is among the most deadly.
2: About 90% of patients who develop pancreatic cancer die from the cancer that they develop. And that's quite uncommon across major cancer types.
1: But now there could be precious new hope, a revolutionary treatment.
3: I have much, much less pain than I had 4 months ago when I was diagnosed.
1: The new drug has been shown to double survival times for pancreatic cancer patients. It's the first effective, targeted therapy against the disease, which is the third leading cause of cancer deaths in the United States. There's so much hope and anticipation that the FDA may put it on the fast track for approval. I'm Meghna Chakrabarty. Today on Point, good news on fighting a devastating disease. Stay with us.
4: Live from NPR News in Washington, I'm Ryland Barton. Democrat Graham Plattner is suspending his Senate campaign in Maine after a former girlfriend accused him of rape in an article published by Politico. Plattner denies the allegation, but in a video posted to social media, he announced his exit from the race.
5: We live in a political system that is not built for normal people. It is a system that is built structurally to make sure that movements like ours cannot flourish, that if they begin to succeed, they can be crushed.
4: Vermont Senator Bernie Sanders and leading Democratic lawmakers called on Plattner to drop out. His exit from the race sets off a scramble for Democrats to find a new nominee to take on incumbent Republican Susan Collins this fall. Maine's Democratic Party says it will hold a nominating convention to fill Plattner's vacancy on the ballot. The party has until July 27th to select a replacement. President Trump announced on social media that he'd be traveling on the old Air Force One jet as he travels home from the NATO summit in Turkey. He said the new plane, gifted from Qatar, would be on display for U.S. forces abroad. NPR's Deepa Shivram has more.
6: The trip to Ankara, Turkey, was the first international trip Trump has taken with the new plane. But on the way home, travel plans changed. Trump posted on social media that he would fly in an older Air Force One for part of the trip home, while the new plane would stop in Mildenhall Air Force Base in the United Kingdom to give military members a chance to tour the aircraft. The new Air Force One was a gift from Qatar that Trump celebrated, but it's also caused massive concerns about security and safety. When asked at a press conference if the decision to switch planes was due to security concerns, Trump didn't directly answer the question and said the new plane would visit multiple military bases. Deepa Shivaram, NPR News, Washington.
4: A federal judge has set a mid-February trial date for the man charged with planting two pipe bombs in Washington, D.C. on the eve of the January 6th Capitol riot. NPR's Ryan Lucas has the latest on the case against Brian Cole Jr.
7: Cole was arrested in December after a nearly five-year FBI investigation. Prosecutors say he built and placed two pipe bombs near the Republican and Democratic Party headquarters the night before a mob of Trump supporters stormed the U.S. Capitol to protest Trump's loss in the 2020 election. Neither device went off. Cole has pleaded not guilty. At a hearing in federal court, Judge Amir Ali set the mid-February date for the trial, which is expected to last around 2 weeks. Earlier this week, the judge ruled that President Trump's blanket pardon for people charged or convicted of crimes in connection with January 6 offenses does not apply to Cole. Ryan Lucas, NPR News, Washington.
4: Oil prices rose and stock markets dropped today after President Trump raised doubts about the temporary truce in the war with Iran. You're listening to NPR News from Washington. The last woman executed in Britain, Ruth Ellis, has been posthumously pardoned. The 28-year-old single mother was hanged in 1955 for killing her abusive lover. The pardon acknowledges the injustice of her execution and replaces the death penalty with life imprisonment. Her case highlighted the lack of a diminished responsibility defense for abuse victims, leading to a change in British law. Two 15-year-olds were allegedly drinking alcohol and shooting toy guns from a driverless Waymo car in California. As NPR's John Ruich reports, the company called the police.
8: A Facebook post by the San Mateo County Police Department started like this. Parents, do you know where your teens are? Waymo does. Waymo driverless cars have an array of cameras inside and out, and after seeing the teens drinking and handling the toy guns, the company stopped the car and called the police. The police department said they detained the teenagers and found that they had been shooting spongy water beads called Orbeez as they, quote, sipped on afternoon libations while being chauffeured around town in the driverless vehicle. The police said the shooting and the drinking were bad ideas, but taking a Waymo was the one smart thing they did because driving impaired would have made things much worse. John Ruwich, NPR News.
4: New Yorkers are slowly being led into a cordoned-off Manhattan street after columns buckled in an under-construction high-rise, triggering evacuations. Crews worked through the night to shore up a massive development at the site of the former headquarters of pharmaceutical giant Pfizer. Mayor Zoran Mamdani says there's been no additional movement in the building since it was deemed stable last night. 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
14: This is On Point. I'm Meghna Chakrabarty, and today I'm going to start by asking you to imagine the last great performance you saw, like the championship game of your town's high school football team, or maybe the last time you saw your absolutely favorite band. So think about the applause when that performance ended. Okay, so you got that in your mind. Now, let's take this one step further. Think about the rapturous applause after something iconic, like when the Knicks won Game 5 of the NBA Finals. Okay, you got that in your mind. Well, now, imagine that same intense vibe, but at a place not usually given to wild applause. A medical conference.
15: The primary endpoint of the RASolute 302 study evaluating overall survival in the RAS G12 population demonstrated a statistically significant improvement in overall survival.
14: Well, the man you just heard trying to finish his sentence is Dr. Brian Wolpin, and he joins us now. Dr. Wolpin, first of all, welcome. And what exactly was going on there that led people to interrupt you in the middle of your first sentence?
16: Well, thank you for the invitation. Well, I think that pancreatic cancer has historically been very difficult to treat, and we've been working really hard as a field in medicine and in science to improve that. We've had a lot of failures along the way. And I think these data were so overwhelmingly positive for patients that I think it may have led to that reaction, which is somewhat relief and excitement and sort of seeing the future, you know, finally here.
14: Yeah. Okay. So this was an announcement you made about a drug trial on pancreatic cancer. As you just said, we're going to talk about that in a second, because I'm very delighted to spend an hour today talking about some very, very good news, and we'll do it in detail. But Dr. Wolpin, let me just ask you, though, how did it, I mean, this isn't something that usually happens, like rapturous applause from an audience so early in a talk in a medical conference. Like, for you as a doctor, as a researcher, how did that feel?
16: Yeah, it was really quite overwhelming. Not something I expected. As you said, that's not normal procedure at a medical conference when you present data. And again, I think we've all been working so hard for so long to get to this point where we can make advancements for our patients. It really took a lot just to stay focused, because I still had about 2/3 of my talk to give after. So I had to really kind of keep the focus.
14: Good. Well, we are hungry. I mean, not just the medical field, but the world is hungry for good news now, and especially in something as devastating as pancreatic cancer. So let me give you your full and proper introduction. This is Dr. Brian Wolpin. He's the director of the Gastrointestinal Cancer Center at the Dana-Farber Cancer Institute in Boston and lead investigator of research that led to the development of a new drug called Diraxonrasib. Did I say that correctly, doctor?
16: Yes, well done.
14: Okay, Diraxonrasib. Folks, pay close attention to that because you're probably going to hear a lot more about it, not just this hour, but in the near future. So tell me a little bit about, first of all, let's talk about pancreatic cancer itself. It is, if not the most fatal, one of the most fatal forms of cancer. A person can get what more than 90% fatality rate in terms of people dying from that cancer after diagnosis. Why is that? Why is it such a terrible disease?
16: Yeah, there's really a number of reasons. I think if you could sort of step back and think, well, what are the things that would make a cancer very lethal? Pancreatic cancer really checks all the boxes for those things. A few examples of those would be there are not a lot of early warning signs that tell people something's wrong. We don't currently have a screening test. There's no mammogram equivalent like we have for breast cancer or a colonoscopy like you do for colon cancer. So there's no screening test. And then it's a very aggressive cancer. So it grows very quickly and spreads very early. And then I think the issue has been the therapies we've had, including a host of advancements that we've seen in other cancer types. So treatments that work for other cancers have not been successes in pancreatic cancer. So we also have had just a pretty limited arsenal of therapies. So when you add all of those things together, you end up with just a very difficult and lethal kind of cancer.
14: Mm. Tell me a little bit more. Are there reasons why a cancer of the pancreas makes it more lethal in terms of, I guess what I'm trying to ask is the organ itself, is there anything special about the organ that might make it more susceptible to lethal forms of cancer or no?
16: Yeah, I think that's a great question. I think there are some practical things, which is because it's very deep in your abdomen, it's not something that a symptom early on would be seen from. So often patients can't say, oh, I have something wrong and I better go see my doctor because the pancreas is very deep in your abdomen towards your back. It's not something you can feel. So it's not something you can easily, tell your doctor something is wrong early on. And then again, you can do mammograms, you can do colonoscopies because those organs are visible with these different approaches, whether it's x-rays or endoscopies. The pancreas is not. It's not easy to visualize, again, because of its location. And then I think a third piece is it's an organ that hates to get damaged. So if you cause any little damage to your pancreas, it causes this very vigorous inflammation and inflammatory response that sort of walls things off and prevents your body from sort of dealing with that. And that may play a part in why the cancer is so aggressive and also is able to wall itself off from the normal body and prevent your immune system from attacking it, prevent your body from sort of trying to eliminate the cancer. So I think there are some unique characteristics of the pancreas that make it more lethal along these lines.
14: Oh, okay. That's really interesting. So maybe is that walling off also one of the reasons why? I understand there's no screening test for it. You mentioned that it's hard to image the pancreas or do you use imaging to detect cancer? Is there any blood screening?
16: Yeah, so there have been attempts to do that, and there's a lot of research now into trying to find blood-based tests for screening. There currently are no approved tests for screening that use blood tests for that purpose. It has been hard to develop blood tests as a screening test in pancreas cancer, but I do think the next several years we'll see more advancements in that area because there is a lot of work. But right now in the clinic, you really can't go to your physician and say, I would like a blood test for testing for pancreatic cancer. There are no approved tests like that currently.
14: Okay. So no approved tests, difficult to image medically. And that walling off is really interesting to me. Does that also, is that, so for other forms of cancer, there are various avenues of treatment. There's surgery. There's, of course, chemo, radiation, some experimental therapies as well. Does the pancreas react well, or pancreatic cancers, are they able to be successfully removed via surgery?
16: Mm-hmm. So we do remove early pancreatic cancers by surgery. The problem is, among a number actually, but one of the problems is that very few patients present when the cancer is small enough and localized mm-hmm. to the pancreas to be able to be removed by surgery. That's really, if you look across studies, about 15 to 20% of patients. And that again gets back to what we were talking about before, which is the cancer tends to grow quickly and spread quickly. So most of the time, by the time it's diagnosed, it's not amenable to surgery anymore because it's progressed, you know, too far to allow surgery. Even when we do surgery, and we do that, it is important in patients that have localized pancreatic cancer, there is a higher rate of recurrence of pancreatic cancer after surgery than most other cancer types. Again, because it tends to spread on the early side.
14: I see. And how high is that rate of recurrence?
16: So it depends on the stage at which you present, but still among the patients who have surgery, still the majority, the cancer will return.
14: Okay. The majority. Wow. And so is the same true? I mean, I guess the same must be true about chemo since the overall fatality rate is so high. I mean, are the tumors in the pancreas somehow extra resistant to chemotherapy?
16: Yes, I think, you know, there are chemotherapies that work, and that has really been the mainstay of treatment for patients with pancreatic cancer for now quite a number of years. But the problem is they don't work as well as they do in other cancer types, and they don't work for as long. Pancreatic cancer seems very adaptable. It will, you know, maybe respond initially to a treatment, but it will figure out a way to get around that and regrow again. So chemotherapy is important. It has been an important avenue for treatment, and it does for people even with localized pancreatic cancer who get surgery. All those patients also get chemotherapy because it does improve your rate of cure. But the problem is it doesn't work nearly as well as we would like. It does have quite a bit of side effects. We have to give quite aggressive chemo in order to treat pancreatic cancer.
14: Yeah. So it sounds like there's this whole host of things that make it a particularly devastating disease, right? You talked about late diagnosis because it's difficult to diagnose early, the limitations of chemo and surgery. Also, I understand it's very likely to metastasize. You've been treating patients with pancreatic cancer for some time now, Dr. Wolpin. I mean, just what has that been like to you know, work with people who you know may not make it?
16: Mm-hmm. Yeah, so I've been at Dana-Farber for over 20 years, and pancreatic cancer has been my focus during my time there. I would say taking care of patients is both what brings me the most joy and the most sadness at the same time. The people you meet are incredible, and they're so resilient and just exceptional in how they approach such a difficult disease. But I have often felt handcuffed where I would like to be able to give more effective therapies. I would like to find new therapies, and not for lack of trying, but we've had a very difficult time finding therapies that are effective against pancreatic cancer. And I think that's really where the field has invested so much effort over now decades in order to be able to treat patients more effectively. And that's really what we all want to see.
14: Well, you're listening to Dr. Brian Wolpin, and today we're talking to him because, as he said, there have been decades of research into better therapies for pancreatic cancer. And recently, he and his team announced that they may have made a major breakthrough on exactly this disease. And he's at the Dana-Farber Cancer Institute in Boston, Massachusetts, and we'll have much more in just a moment. This is On Point.
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1: You're back with On Point. I'm Meghna Chakrabarty, and today I'm delighted that we're actually talking about some very good news. And Dr. Brian Wolpin is with us. He's at the Dana-Farber Cancer Institute in Boston, Massachusetts. And we're talking about the development of a new therapy that could potentially significantly reduce the mortality rate of one of the most deadly forms of cancer, pancreatic cancer. It's got about a 90% fatality rate for people who receive a pancreatic cancer diagnosis. And I want to touch upon the human element of this for a little bit, because with a disease that has such a high rate of death, it not only, of course, devastates the patients who receive the diagnosis, but it does the same to every loved one around them, family and friends.
2: I made a comment one night, Darren, Johnny Lang is coming to Grand Rapids. Oh my gosh. And a couple weeks later, he told me one night after dinner, you better get a couple of days off because I have tickets to see Johnny Lang.
1: Well, this is Lori Griffin Spicer. She's from Michigan. And back in 2009, she was still Lori Griffin when she started dating Darren Spicer, a colleague from work. And they bonded strongly over their love of music. On Christmas morning, 2016, Darren proposed to Lori, and in 2017, they were married in her son's backyard. And for thereafter, Lori and Darren were inseparable.
2: Because he knows I'm a Great Lakes person, a lighthouse person, he always would take me to the lighthouses around the Thumb of Michigan. And he was the hunter, the fisher. He wasn't a real beach person. But he took me to those places because he knew that's what I was interested in. Now, how could you not love a man who did that? He was my Prince Charming.
1: But in August of 2019, just 2 years after they got married, Darren fell inexplicably ill.
2: He said he had a pain in his abdomen. And I said, well, you better check it out. That's all during COVID. So we're going to the hospital or the doctor's offices for all these tests. I'm parked in the Jeep in the parking lot texting in late September 2020. We get the diagnosis of stage 4 pancreatic and liver cancer. We got in the car or the Jeep in the parking lot of the oncologist office and, he said, well, fudge. And I said, yup.
1: They went home and began reading everything they could about the chemotherapy treatment Darren's oncologist had recommended.
2: 2 days later, he said, I don't want you to be mad at me, but I've decided not to do chemo. Because I'm already stage 4, it's spreading, and why go through all of this grief and, you know, hurt and pain just to maybe have a couple more months? And I said, Darren Daniel, why in the world would you think I would be mad at you? I seem to remember 3 years ago saying to you, in sickness and in health, we are joined at the hip, and I am here for you always. And he died 3 months later.
1: And it was a harrowing 3 months.
2: He was tired. He was weak. It was hard to see such a young, vibrant, strong, athletic man wither. I would mentally scream while I was in the shower so that I could keep that brave face for him.
1: Now, Lori is overwhelmingly grateful for the time that she and Darren did share, though it was too short.
2: I met my Prince Charming in 2009. He moved in with me in 2011. We got married in 2017. He was diagnosed with stage 4 pancreatic and liver cancer in September 2020. He died in the arms of my sister and me on Christmas Day 2020 in our home. You know, if there is a better treatment for people, I'm all for it. Oh, my word. My husband was only 52 when he died. 52. That's just too young.
1: Lori Spicer lives in Michigan. And Lori later began writing what she calls Dear Darren letters on social media about her grief and loss, and about the joyful time she had with Darren. Dr. Wolpin, we wanted to play that because, of course, ultimately at the end of the day, we're talking about human beings, right? And the lives lost and the people that that loss touches. I'm particularly struck by what Lori said, that Darren was only 52. Is that typical of pancreatic cancer sufferers, that it tends to does it tend to strike people kind of in the middle of their life or the peaks of their lives?
3: Yeah, thank you. And thanks to Lori for sharing her story. So that's not, I would say, the most typical. The average age of patients generally is more in the 70 years of age range. But we are seeing an increase in the number of younger patients being diagnosed with pancreatic cancer. And so now it is not uncommon. I do see patients in their 50s and even 40s in my clinic who do have pancreatic cancer, although fortunately still not really the norm.
1: Okay, understood. Well, we don't want to see any downward trend in the age of cancer sufferers at all. So let's get back to this good news that we're the reason why we're doing this show. The new drug, targets or deals with a specific gene. Can you tell me about that gene and what makes it so important?
3: Yes, that's exactly right. So we have known now for quite a number of years that pancreatic cancers are driven by a mutation in a specific gene, what's often called the KRAS oncogene, and that, in fact, almost 95% of pancreatic cancers have a mutation in this gene. It's not always the same mutation, meaning it can be a different spot in the gene or a slightly different change within the gene, but it's almost universal that that gene is mutated. And that really came from decades of work, biology and science in the lab, to understand that gene and identify that gene and then understand its importance to pancreatic cancer. And I think the reason we're talking today, as you mentioned, is that some of the new medicines that are coming to clinic, including daraxonrasib, are really targeted to block the signaling that comes from that gene, which is something we've wanted to do for decades. We have known in the lab that that's a very good thing to be able to do as a treatment, but we've been unable to do that in people with a drug that you could administer. And that's really what is so new about this new medicine.
1: Okay, so tell me more. When you said block the signaling, what exactly is the drug doing with the KRAS gene? How does it work?
3: Yeah, so it's a really interesting mechanism. I think there are really some exceptional chemists who have worked through this to understand how to design new chemical matter that can block signaling. So what this drug does is the drug enters the cancer cell. It actually binds not to KRAS first. It actually binds to a separate protein in the cell first, one that actually has nothing to do with pancreatic cancer in particular. But it causes this complex to form between the drug and this second protein, and it creates a new surface on this second protein and essentially glues it to RAS, to KRAS. And sometimes this class of medicines, which there aren't that many medicines like this, but sometimes medicines like this are called molecular glues because they take the drug itself cannot block KRAS, But when it glues another protein to KRAS, it then prevents all the interactions that KRAS needs to do to turn on the cell and cause the cell to grow. And that's the mechanism within the cancer cell of how it's attaching itself to KRAS and blocking the signals that emanate from it.
1: Okay, this is really interesting. Dr. Wolpin, forgive me, but I'm trying to visualize. I'm a visual learner. Funny, I'm in radio, but I am a visual learner. So I'm imagining a strand of DNA. And what makes a cancer cell terrible is like its uncontrolled growth, right? So the drug directs, and I'm going to say this wrong, but anyway, the drug goes to a different part of the DNA cell, and it creates what, like another protein or something that then goes to the KRAS gene and just basically like blocks it up and stops it from working entirely. It's a chemical, but almost even a physical process.
3: Yes. So I would say the DNA is what encodes the RNA that then becomes the protein. The thing that's doing the work is the protein. So the mutation in KRAS that we see traps the KRAS protein in the on state. It turns out KRAS is like a switch. It goes from on and off. When it's on, it tells the cell to grow. In normal cells, we use KRAS in normal cells too, but it turns on only transiently. It turns on very briefly. Your cell needs to divide, then it turns itself off. The mutations that are in the cancer, right, that are in pancreatic cancer, cause KRAS to be trapped in the on state. The switch is always on. So it's always signaling to the cell to grow. What we have not been able to do is block that on switch, which is what we need to do. We need to tell it stop sending signals to grow. And the drug is gluing this other protein to KRAS to basically say, okay, you're on, but we're not going to let you do any work to tell the cell to grow. And that's what it's doing.
1: Okay. And so then this differs. This is a really elementary question, but this differs from chemotherapy. How?
3: Yeah, I can tell you sort of how I think about it, which is that chemotherapy tries to kill cells that are dividing. So the consequence of the mutations in pancreatic cancer is to tell the cells, keep dividing, keep dividing. The chemotherapy tries to kill those cells that are dividing, but it's not really getting to the root cause of why are the cells dividing in the first place, right? Why are these cells, when they should be sitting there not doing anything, keep dividing and spreading? The reason they're doing that is because KRAS is telling them to do that. So this drug is trying to go to the source, right? Block the cause of this by blocking what KRAS is doing. And therefore, you might theoretically expect it could work better and more specifically than chemotherapy, which is sort of dealing with the consequence rather than the root cause.
1: I understand. So that's why I've been seeing daraxonrasib talked about as the first effective targeted therapy for pancreatic cancer, right?
3: Yes. And there are a few other targeted therapies for pancreatic cancer that we use. The problem is they're very small little percentages of the population, meaning that it may be 1% of patients with pancreatic cancer have a particular mutation, and therefore a targeted therapy trying to target that mutation can be effective. But it has not been widespread. Most patients have not been eligible for those therapies because their cancers don't carry those rare mutations. The difference here is that KRAS is mutated in almost 95% of patients' tumors. So it's really relevant to essentially everyone. But you're right, it is a targeted therapy in that it is specifically going after that KRAS gene at the root, at the source of what sort of initiated the cancer to grow and what maintains its growth. So as you said, a targeted therapy.
1: Okay. By the way, Dr. Wolpin, I want to say I really appreciate how you've said multiple times that, this recent work that you and your team have done is the result of decades, right? Of other research, attempts and failures and incremental steps forward in understanding the mechanism of pancreatic cancer. I think it's quite important to note that because that is the process of science, that so much happens over so many years that doesn't get the headlines. I actually wonder if you could talk about that a little bit more, about sort of the long, slow, but, inevitable forward progress of research on this disease and why it matters that we recognize that.
3: Yeah, sure. Thank you. Yeah, I'm obviously honored to be on your show, but as you said, this has been decades of work from so many people to get to this point. You know, I think you can track back KRAS and understanding of how that drives cancer all the way back to the 60s and 70s and even a little bit before that, where we first started to notice that viruses can actually lead cells to proliferate when they shouldn't. So you can get an infection, a viral infection, and that can make cells grow when they shouldn't. Over time, a number of years, we were able to, in the general sense, not me specifically, we as a field, we're able to understand there are particular genes that the viruses were co-opting to allow them to make the cells grow. And it turns out one of the first ones that were identified were KRAS and these RAS genes. From there, we had to understand, well, those genes are actually present in cancer, right? Because are they present in human cancer? Do they even matter? We didn't know at the time. It turns out they were. And then to understand that those genes are not only present, but they have mutations in them, meaning something is wrong with those genes in cancer. And then to understand, well, what does that do, right? What does the mutation cause the protein, the KRAS protein, to do that's abnormal? That was another, honestly, 20 years of work, really deciphering what it does. And then really what has happened over the past 10 to 15 years is really some incredible chemistry where chemists have started to figure out how do you use drugs to block that signaling, which has actually been quite hard and difficult to do. But that's really been the more recent advance in this. But you, as you said, can really track this back 40, 50 years of incremental work that started actually not at all really related to pancreatic cancer, but over time has become increasingly relevant. And then a real deep understanding of the biology and now ultimately the chemistry to help us try to treat patients.
1: Dr. Wolpin, I cannot resist asking, do you think that this decades-long progress towards the point that we're at with Dirac and RACIB would have been possible without funding from the federal government for this research?
3: No, I don't think that would be possible. I think this really is a collaborative effort. The federal government has been integral, right, to a lot of the discoveries that have been made with funding. And then there is a lot of collaboration from foundations and, you know, commercial entities. But it takes the whole ecosystem and community to make this work. And I think the federal government and scientific support is really critical to that.
1: Okay. So, Dr. Wolpin, when we come back, I want to hear in detail the results of what happened when you and your team offered Dirac and RACIB as a trial to actual pancreatic cancer sufferers. And this is the good news, finally, that we're going to get to in just a moment. This is On Point.

0: President Trump says a ceasefire with Iran is over. He is threatening to strike the country. What's next in the war with Iran on the next morning edition from NPR News.
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3: On July 4th, 2025, one of the deadliest floods in U.S. history tore through the Texas Hill Country.
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12: You're back with On Point. I'm Meghna Chakrabarty. And today we're spending the hour talking about some very, very good news. And it's a major breakthrough in the treatment of pancreatic cancer, one of the most fatal forms of cancer that a person can be diagnosed with. And I'm joined today by Dr. Brian Wolpin. He's director of the Gastrointestinal Cancer Center at the Dana-Farber Cancer Institute in Boston. And he's lead investigator in the research that led to the development of this new drug that we're talking about called daraxonrasib. And Dr. Wolpin, if I may, I just want to turn to someone who was treated with daraxonrasib. He's former Nebraska Senator Ben Sasse. Now, many On Point listeners might recall that Senator Sasse was diagnosed with pancreatic cancer just last year, and he was actually placed on this drug. And he spoke to 60 Minutes for a segment that aired in April of this year.
13: I started being symptomatic the last couple weeks of October. I wasn't diagnosed until mid-December. We had trouble figuring out what was going on because I was training for some sprint triathlons and I was doing some stupid stuff in my training. And so I thought I'd pulled a bunch of muscles in my abdomen. I was in really bad pain for a number of weeks. I'm now on a lot of morphine and I've also got the benefit of this drug, which is, you know, scare quotes, but miraculously reduced my tumor volume enough that I have a lot less tumor pressure on my spine.
12: And he also told 60 Minutes that his symptoms overall were reduced.
13: I have much, much less pain than I had 4 months ago when I was diagnosed, and I have a massive 76% reduction in tumor volume over the last 4 months. So maybe I'm going to crank and live a year instead of a handful of months, and I feel incredibly blessed.
12: So that's former Senator Ben Sasse. He spoke with 60 Minutes a little earlier this year. Okay, Dr. Wolpin, so let's talk about the remarkable results, the actual good news here. First of all, in Senator Sasse, at least, talking about a 76% reduction in tumor volume after being on daraxonrasib. I mean, did you expect reductions to be that large?
14: I think when we first began testing the drug in patients, we really didn't know what we would see. Again, in the laboratory, blocking KRAS really can shrink tumors well. So we obviously were hopeful that we would see something similar in patients. But when you start, you don't know. And we're always very grateful for patients taking the leap of faith with us that we're trying something new. And we have had patients similarly who've had substantial reductions in their tumor.
12: seems really big. I mean, you're speaking in, I will say I'm grateful for your sort of cautious and professional tones, but I'm going to play the role of the listener here and be like, wow, 76%. I mean, that doesn't necessarily qualify as remission though, does it?
14: Well, I think when the cancer has spread to other places, so the drug has been tested thus far, mostly in patients who have metastatic pancreatic cancer. We don't usually use the word remission, but we do measure, as was discussed, the amount of tumor that's there. And we have really seen substantial reductions in the amount of tumor. When I say there, that means like on a CT scan or an MRI. We do literal measurements of lesion sizes on the scans, and we follow them over time. And that teaches us how much reduction we see.
12: Okay. So did that reduction then translate into an increase in longevity?
14: Yes, it did. So, you know, the first trial that we did, sometimes that's called a first in human study, meaning we'd never given the medicine to people before. We saw some reductions like what was described, which you're right, trying to stay, you know, sort of professional with this, it was exceptional to see, and have not seen things like that before. This was really unusual to see. And because we saw that in the initial study, the phase one study, we then did a large study, a phase three clinical trial. That was what was presented at the meeting you described at the beginning of the show. And that study showed that if you received daraxonrasib compared to if you received chemotherapy, that patients live substantially longer if they received daraxonrasib compared to chemotherapy. Again, these were patients who had metastatic pancreatic cancer, and they must have received one prior chemotherapy first, because that was considered, it is still considered, the standard.
12: Okay, metastatic meaning it's not currently growing.
14: Metastatic meaning it has spread to other organs outside the pancreas.
12: Okay. Thank you for that correction. All right. So they had to have received one round of chemo at least and had metastatic pancreatic cancer that has spread. All right. So and even with those two qualifications in mind, you saw these dramatic reductions in tumor size and that increase in longevity. But like how much longer were patients living?
14: Yeah. So as you said, often the way that this is described in order to make comparisons like that is the median length of time that a set of patients survive. It does mean that that's not what everyone does, right? There's a big range of how long people live with cancer, but the median gives you a sense of the middle point. And so in this randomized trial, half of the patients got chemotherapy, which is the standard. That was what we do in normal practice. And half of patients got what was considered the experimental therapy. That's the daraxonrasib. The average lifespan, so the length of time someone lived from the time they started on treatment to the time that they unfortunately pass away, is around 6 months for chemotherapy and was around 13 months if you received daraxonrasib. So about double what we see with chemotherapy.
12: Wow. Okay. And then there's something else that Senator Sasse mentioned, and that is he had this dramatic reduction in pain. I mean, I'm presuming the pain's directly caused by the tumors and where the pancreas is located, and it's a significant part of the suffering of pancreatic cancer patients. Can you talk about the importance of that reduction in pain? And especially as you've seen, you were talking about how survival time basically doubled.
14: Yeah, I think that's a great question and a really important point, which is that pancreatic cancer causes a lot of symptoms. It makes people feel very sick, and pain is a big part of that. There's also a lot of weight loss and loss of appetite and fatigue. So this constellation of symptoms, as you said, is actually caused by the cancer itself. And so the clinical trial, that trial showed that if you compared the people who received daraxonrasib to the people who received chemotherapy, there were substantial improvements in people's quality of life, which is sort of a global measure of all of these things, but also in pain, that it really helped people with their pain just from treating the cancer alone. And I have personally had patients where we've been able to take away their pain medicines entirely, right? Because as was said, Often we use pain medicines like morphine if people are having a lot of pain. But if you can treat the cancer more effectively, if you can shrink the cancers, then their pain, the patient's pain, will reduce and sometimes go away completely. And that allows you to lower the dose or even stop their pain medicines. So I think living longer is very important, obviously, but living better is equally as important, right? Living in a more productive way where people are not as symptomatic was also a really important finding from the trial.
12: Yeah, really, really. Just, this is so exciting. And by the way, we got a lot of response from listeners who have experience with pancreatic cancer, and I want to play another one of them. We're going to turn now to Diane Borison. She is in San Jose, California, and she's actually, you know, one of the lucky few who have managed to survive her diagnosis with pancreatic cancer for an extended period.
15: I am a 20-year survivor of pancreatic cancer, and I am so excited about the new drug that's gotten approval, daraxonrasib. It is going to lead the way for other drugs as well as this one, which is going to make a huge difference in this treatment of this horrible disease. Shout out to all the survivors and their families been affected by this disease over the years, and the volunteers across this country who every year go and put together a purple stride in their community, raising millions of dollars for this research and for patient services that are so desperately needed. And also a mention to those who have volunteered for clinical trials over the years, even those who knew that the clinical trial might not save their life, they participated willingly to make it easier, better, and more productive for those to follow.
12: So that's Diane Borison, and she listens to On Point in San Jose, California. Dr. Wolpin, thinking back to Senator Sass talking about the reduction in his tumor, when he gave those interviews, also a lot of people were wondering about what had happened to his face, right? Because it looked like he had a lot of very dark red lesions on his face. Can you talk about some of the side effects that people reported or had when they were on the daraxonrasib trial?
14: Sure, absolutely. And thank you to Diane. Lots of important points that she mentioned. So in terms of side effects, this is not chemotherapy. So the side effects are different than what we generally see with chemotherapy. And the main one we see that's most common is rash. And that rash can be on the face. It can be on the chest and the back. I would say over time, we are learning more and more how to manage it. In about 10 to 15% of patients, it can be pretty substantial. It can be a really sizable rash to the point that sometimes we have to hold the medicine for a week or two to let the rash settle down, or we need sometimes to reduce the dose of the medicine to make it more tolerable with less rash. I'm pretty confident over time that as we learn more, we will find additional ways to treat the rash more effectively. And I can say at Dana-Farber, we've now been treating patients with this medicine for quite a while from the original trials. We're already treating the rash quite differently than we did at the beginning. So my hope is that we'll continue to get better at that to make this rash less prominent for patients.
12: Mm. Okay. So you had a phase three clinical trial where these really remarkable results came out. Are there more trials going on right now? I mean, what I'm asking is, what are the steps between now and when the FDA might approve daraxonrasib for much broader use? Because I've been reading that the drug might be put on the approval fast track.
14: Yeah, I think there's a couple parts to what you just asked about. One is sort of next steps with development of the drug, which I'm really mm-hmm. happy to talk about. There's so much going on now, but also in terms of approvals for daraxonrasib to get to patients today. I think the latter part, the today part, there is now an expanded access program that the FDA has given permission to Revolution Medicines, who makes daraxonrasib, to initiate. That's a U.S.-based program, and some medicine is now being distributed just now within the past couple of weeks to patients. It is not FDA approved yet. This is still considered a research protocol, but it is an expanded access program to allow people to get access before FDA approval. It is eligible to be opened at any cancer center or or a cancer treatment location in the United States. So it is broadly available in the U.S. at least, as long as patients meet a set of criteria. And again, we talked about metastatic pancreatic cancer that has spread. Patients must have received a prior treatment with chemotherapy before they get access to daraxonrasib. It's basically mirroring the way the trial was done.
12: Okay.
14: FDA approval, we obviously hope will come. That will depend upon timing of review from the FDA of the data. And then ultimately, if FDA approval is granted, that would provide more broad access in the United States. Just to say, the trial that was done and reported, it was a global trial. It was not only in the U.S., it was also in Europe and in Asia. So I think the regulatory agencies in those other places are also working on potential approvals in other locations.
12: Okay, so we're going to talk about the other things that are happening right now, you said, which is very exciting, but I want to give voice to one more listener, especially since you said that just in the past few weeks, more cancer centers around the United States have been given expanded access to daraxonrasib. So let's listen quickly to George Gonzalez. He's in Michigan. And George told us that his family carries the BRCA2 gene, which significantly increases the likelihood of having certain types of cancers. And George's sister currently is receiving treatment for stage 4 pancreatic cancer. And when he heard about daraxonrasib, he said new treatments are offering hope for her and for George himself.
16: At 72, I have this great fear of pancreatic cancer because of this genetic issue that I have, and I'm more susceptible to it. So hearing that there's new medication that can not only get it earlier, but then also be able to...
17: KERA is proud to partner with Rodeo Goat.

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1: Trials or further development of daraxonrasib?
2: Yeah, I think it falls into two buckets, I would say. One is that there are now multiple additional trials evaluating daraxonrasib specifically in earlier stage disease and patients who were able to have surgery. And I think we are hopeful that it will have an impact not just in the patient population that was in the current trial, but ultimately to many more patients who may be in other situations with pancreatic cancer. I think the second bucket is this really is the proof of concept to show if you target RAS, if you can block the signaling from that mutated oncogene, that you can dramatically improve outcomes for patients. And there now are many other RAS inhibitors that are coming to clinic. Either they're already in early stage testing or even now some that are advancing to larger phase trials. And I think if we look ahead a few years, I think the treatment landscape for patients with pancreatic cancer will be dramatically different. I think we will be having many new medicines to use that will go after this oncogene specifically and then allow us to combine other drugs with that to really get as long, durable responses as we can for patients and more cures for patients. And I really think this was the watershed moment that shows us what the future will bring.
1: Well, Dr. Brian Wolpin is director of the Gastrointestinal Cancer Center at the Dana-Farber Cancer Institute in Boston, Massachusetts, and he's been talking to us today about a major good news breakthrough in the treatment of pancreatic cancer. Dr. Wolpin, thank you so much for joining us.
2: Thank you.
1: I'm Meghna Chakrabarty. 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
1: In Los Angeles, I'm Conor Rizdahl. It is Wednesday today. This one's the 8th of July. Good, as it always is, to have you along, everybody. The president is on his way back from that NATO summit in Turkey. Before he left, though, he did say the ceasefire was over. And both sides, according to reporting as of this moment, are shooting at and or bombing each other. And for those of us for whom the economy is our concern, I mean, here we go again. We've gotten Robin Brooks back on the phone to talk things over. He is a senior fellow at the Brookings Institution. Robin, thanks for answering the phone when we called.
2: Yeah, of course. Great to be with you, Kai.
1: Last time we had you on, talking about the subject at hand, you said at one point in that conversation, I think traders have to get their risk premium realigned. They're not pricing in the eventualities, as it were. And congratulations, I guess.
2: Yeah, you know, when you and I last spoke a couple weeks ago, I think we said oil needs to trade in a range of $80 to $90 a barrel. And of course, it fell quite a bit below that. Before the most recent flare-up, we were all the way down to $70, $72 a barrel.
1: Yeah.
2: And I think the reality is the world is a complicated place. This peace deal is a complicated peace deal. And so, yeah, better to be cautious.
1: Crude today, either one of your main benchmarks, Brent or West Texas, up 6.5%, 7-ish%. Going to go up a little more, right? Crystal ball this for me.
2: So the big issue is that we don't really know when we are negotiating with Iran who we are negotiating with.
1: Yeah.
2: And the big problem is that there are hardliners in Iran who think that they can extort more from the United States. And so this is basically about cash and about control of the Strait of Hormuz. And the most recent rockets or drones or what have you that were launched at oil tankers trying to transit the strait, that's basically about exacting leverage. So I think we are on the verge of going back to a hot war, and that obviously will push oil prices up.
1: Let's go to the offhand-ish remark I made up in the open, the economy would like a word. Obviously, oil prices will trickle out through this economy. Consumer spending will be hit by it. I mean, you know, play it out for me.
2: You know, when we started all this, oil prices, or rather prices at the pump for drivers in the United States, we were around $3 a gallon on average in the United States. We went all the way up to 4.5. We've been at 380 roughly on average in the United States. And obviously, this is going to push the price at the pump back up, right? So it's not good for the U.S. consumer, and it's going to feed resentment and fears over affordability. So that's not good. I think there's going to be a lot of pressure to try and cobble a deal back together. My recommendation to US is, you know, the blockade that we did on Iran was highly effective. I've written about that a bunch on my Substack, and there's many ways to show that it did work. And in the end, if the problem is that there's hardliners in Iran who think they have a ton of leverage, well, it's time to hit them back again. And I think there is a way to make the blockade even harsher and tougher, and I think you just got to go that route if these guys don't stick with a peace deal.
1: Let me just ask you, though. You know, we talked last time about how you had great perspicacity in your prediction that oil was not going to go to $200 a barrel for reasons that you laid out in your Substack. Are you still that sanguine? You got like 30 seconds.
2: Yeah, I think the shock is basically the same. So if you think back to the worst moments that we've had, oil basically topped out around $125, $126 a barrel. I think that's the top that we'll see now too, if we really go back to a bad conflict again.
1: Super quick, and this time I really mean it, 30 seconds. Mm-hmm. Fed minutes today, some insights into what happened behind closed doors at that last meeting. Very interesting to me that there were some people on that committee who said, yeah, you know what, maybe we ought to raise rates now. This was like a couple of weeks ago. Make sense of that for me. Again, 30 seconds.
2: So someone really famous I know named Kai Rizdahl tweeted after the Fed decision on June 17th, hey, wait a minute, this hold was unanimous.
1: Yeah.
2: And so actually it wasn't as hawkish as people thought or have thought since then. And I think the minutes kind of lean in that direction, Kai. So you win this one. I don't think the minutes were that hawkish either.
1: All right. Fair enough. Robin Brooks at the Brookings Institution. Thanks, Robin.
2: Take care.
1: Wall Street on this Wednesday. Oil we talked about. Equities could have been worse. Actually, bond traders not all that happy. Details, numbers when we get there.

0: As Robin and I just spent 4 or 5 minutes talking about, 5 minutes and 2 seconds actually by my stopwatch, there is a lot up in the air right now with the war and interest rates and inflation and oil, all of that. But retailers still do have to take their best guesses as to what their economic future holds. Because even though summer's in full swing, right about now is when companies are preparing for the holidays. Marketplace's Kristen Schwab made some calls.
1: One of the foods trending on social media right now, dot cakes. Single-serving desserts in cups covered with rainbow sprinkles. And Aaron Calvobacci can't make enough dot cake peanut butter cups to keep up.
2: Our nonpareils are suddenly very popular. We have seen a 40% spike, which is insane.
1: Calvobacci owns CB Stuffer, a chocolate treat maker in Massachusetts. She says a trend she's less excited about, one that unfortunately seems here to stay, is inflation in key ingredients like peanuts.
2: We've received word that that price is going to increase.
1: Shipping is going up. Also, the boxes CB Stuffer ships candy in. So to avoid paying extra, Calvobacci has ordered ahead. She's bought enough containers to get her through the end of the year. It means she's dedicating a lot of warehouse space and a lot of cash to packaging.
2: It's become, okay, fine. What additional cost am I facing today?
1: Most of the business owners I checked in with say business conditions are more certain than they were a year ago when trade policy seemed to shift every day. But they're still operating on eggshells, so a lot of them are ordering ahead. Containerized freight rates have reached their highest prices in nearly 2 years, in part because business owners are trying to rush in holiday inventory before new tariffs are expected to begin.
3: I was really just afraid of another erratic, unexpected tariff coming, so I stocked up.
1: Greg Sugar at Bowties of Vermont now has enough fabric to get him past the holidays and into 2027. It means leaning into more standard designs like the classic black tie.
3: We try to make it a little interesting, adding either different fabrics like a grenadine silk or velvet. But men's neckwear trends, fortunately, don't change too drastically, too quickly.
1: Sugar has recently had to raise prices. So has Ashley Sims, who owns Humans Before Handles, a jewelry brand in Atlanta.
4: We have, but we've done our best to still stick to our motto, which is everything under $50. I kind of have a running joke, like we're bougie on a budget.
1: Sims says online sales are down, but in-person events are performing well. Her next ones are back-to-school pop-up shops at nearby universities.
4: People are making a lot more conscious buys, so people are stretching their dollars right now, and in person, people are still very excited to shop with us.
1: Business owners tell me they're getting mixed messages from consumers, and they're trying to decipher what that means while also trying to sort out the future of trade policy and the economy. Aaron Calvobacci at CB Stuffer says you just kind of have to put your head down, drown out the noise, and keep working.
2: It's a really great business philosophy. It's called a wing and a prayer. That's what I'm using right now.
1: In reality, it's mostly lots of planning ahead and maybe a little luck. I'm Kristen Schwab for Marketplace.

0: Mitchell Hartman did a setup piece for us yesterday about second quarter earnings season and how, by and large, publicly traded companies are expected to have done pretty well April through June, despite all of the geopolitical, you know, messiness. Also, and related, a lot of companies have been issuing a whole lot of new equity, selling brand new shares to raise capital. Marketplace's Justin Ho has more on this wave of stock issuance and what it might mean.
1: Up until this year, companies were hesitant to issue new shares.
2: This has been a fraught couple of years when it comes to a changing environment. A changing environment in the markets, a changing political environment.
1: Kriti Gupta is a senior strategist with JP Morgan Private Bank. She says this year, demand for stocks picked up since markets have been rising.
2: This is companies that are buying back shares. This is households and retail investors that are getting more excited about the stock market gains that they're seeing.
1: Companies also need the money, in part for mergers and acquisitions, which have been booming this year.
2: That process takes fundraising. And we're in an environment where consolidation is something that corporations have been encouraged to do.
1: Issuing stock isn't the only way companies can raise money. They can also sell bonds. But Drew Pascarella at Cornell University says that requires companies to pay back the money they borrowed over time, which can be risky. So by issuing shares instead?
3: They're taking less risk in that they don't have to pay it back and they're not burdened by that eventual need to return the capital by contract to the investor.
1: Pascarella says that's why companies in the AI sector have been issuing a lot of stock, because they don't want to be hamstrung by the need to pay back bondholders.
3: And they're looking for investors to believe in their story and take on additional risk by becoming owners in the company.
1: Healthcare and real estate companies have been issuing new shares too, along with companies with ambitious expansion plans, says Matt Kennedy with Renaissance Capital.
4: I mean, we had a quantum computer company go public recently, a developer of next generation geothermal energy.
1: Kennedy says their plans are long term, despite all of today's geopolitical uncertainty.
4: Some of these companies are targeting 5 or 10 year timelines.
1: And Kennedy says investors are more comfortable making those long-term bets because the stock market has been holding up. I'm Justin Ho for Marketplace.

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1: More drops and more drops and more drops. And eventually you're filling up the bucket with something different than what you started with.
0: Well, you know, when it rains, it pours. But first, let's do the numbers. Dow Industrial down 576 today, 1.1%, finished at 52,348. NASDAQ crept up 51 points, about 0.2%, 25,870. S&P 500 down 21 points, 0.3%, ended at 74.82. Just to give you some numbers on the oil thing that Robin Brooks and I were talking about, Brent crude, $79 at one point today. That's per barrel, obviously. West Texas Intermediate, $74 a barrel. Retailers, you ask, after Kirsten Swamp's piece? Walmart gained 1.4% on the day. Target improved 3.8%. The budget retailer Dollar Tree added 0.8%. Bond prices went down. The yield thus went up. 10 years at 4.57%. 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
0: This is Marketplace. I'm Kai Rizdahl. We're going to do energy in the second half of the program, electrical energy to begin with. The Energy Information Administration was out with some new data today. Electricity use in the United States hit a record high last year. It's going to hit another record high this year and probably again next year, too. Data centers, yes, of course, but commercial power users more broadly, really, which the EIA says will, for the first time on record, use more energy than homes this year, and odds are next year as well. And as Marketplace's Kaylee Wells reports, it is going to keep on being that way for a while.
9: There are two big reasons behind this shift. Let's start with the reason coming from the residential side. AJ Chandra is CEO of the energy consulting firm Baker & O'Brien.
10: Electrical usage in households has basically been flat for a number of years.
9: Household power demand peaked in 2010. Then came better insulation and more efficient appliances and LED bulbs. We just got better at living comfortably on less power and less space.
10: Now people are probably re-examining that to a certain extent. You know, we don't need, 5,000 square foot houses if your kids have, you know, grown out of the house.
9: And while residential use stays flat, commercial use boomed after the pandemic, which brings us to our second reason.
11: I think the central piece of the story is data centers in terms of growth.
9: Akshay Jha teaches economics and public policy at Carnegie Mellon University. He says the shift in demand is because of an AI-driven boom in data centers, but also in how the energy from those data centers is being recorded. Everyday people using AI shows up on the residential side as the electricity needed to use your laptop, but that's a teeny tiny fraction of the power AI requires.
11: Let's say you're putting a prompt at the ChatGPT. ChatGPT, you know, on the back end, is using data center compute in order to give you an answer to your query. And that is commercial demand.
9: So it's recorded as commercial energy use. Now, energy use in both sectors is expected to keep climbing. On the residential side, even as electric appliances keep getting more efficient.
12: You may have a Tesla in your drive and a home battery and a heat pump or something like that.
9: Energy economist Caspian Conran at Baringa says less gas and gasoline at home means using more electricity. And on the commercial side, Conran says the U.S. has arrived at a fourth industrial revolution.
12: We're in the age of electrons. We are in the age of compute. And energy availability and power demand is a core component of that.
9: As long as the data center demand holds, the forecast says commercial power use will increase faster and keep outpacing the residential side. I'm Kaylee Wells for Marketplace.

0: All right, energy of a different sort now, not how we power our homes and our businesses, rather how we get airplanes into the sky. Back in 2024, after the Biden administration created a bunch of clean energy programs, we spent some time looking into sustainable aviation fuel, SAF in the shorthand, an industry that the federal government, back then, was hoping to jumpstart. It's made from things like vegetable oil and beef tallow. It's cleaner than traditional jet fuel, but comes at something in the neighborhood of 2 to 5 times the cost, and it is, give or take, less than 1% of all the jet fuel used worldwide. So the government's series of tax credits and grants was meant to make SAF cheaper for both customers and its producers.
1: Government's critical, and it's neither just the government or just the private sector. It's the government and private sector working in concert that is going to enable us to decarbonize aviation.
0: That's a guy named Gene Gabolis back in 2024. He's the founder and CEO of a biofuels company called World Energy. Their customers are mostly big businesses, think Microsoft big, that pay World Energy for decarbonization credits that they get for paying for that more expensive but environmentally friendly jet fuel. Today is emphatically not 2024. The second Trump administration has ended all kinds of clean energy programs, and in part as a result, we are hearing way less about companies trying to be carbon neutral. So we got Gene Gabolis back on the phone to talk things over. Mr. Gabolis, it's good to have you back.
2: Oh, it's terrific to be back. Thanks, Kai.
0: It's been a couple of years since you and I spoke, and I guess the first thing we need to do probably is sort of an update on the status of things in the world of sustainable aviation fuel and I guess to World Energy's point now, the decarbonization industry.
2: Well, I think we had talked right after an election and right before an inauguration. So yep. To say things have evolved, it would be putting it lightly.
0: Fair enough. Go on.
2: Well, yeah, it's a very different environment than we're in today in some ways, but in many ways, it's very similar. So you may remember that we sell primarily to corporations who are focused on decarbonizing their activities, and most of those corporations are carrying right along with their activities. So our business is strong and things are good, but certainly the broader environment is quite different.
0: You know, just on that topic of the broader environment and government involvement, you said when we spoke, and this is you, once it's really rocking and rolling, you don't need as much government intervention, but you do in the early going. Are you guys in the industry rocking and rolling yet, or are you still in the early going?
2: Well, I think it's somewhere in between those two. But what is happening is markets are playing a bigger role in decarbonization than ever before. And so in our work, companies that have made a commitment to do what they can do to decarbonize their activities are increasingly doing what we offer, which is a tool called insetting, which enables them to take the benefit from low carbon fuels to apply to their aviation activity. So that's very much growing, and its applications go far beyond aviation. And so I'd say that part of things are very much are rock and rolling.
0: You know, it's just insets, just on the wordplay that's here, just is as opposed to offsets, right?
2: Yeah, very much so. People know about carbon offsets, and those have been around for quite a while. The difference between an offset and an inset is insetting happens in the sector that you're decarbonizing. So if you're focused on aviation, in our case, we focus on the aviation fuel, and the decarbonized activities relate to lower carbon aviation fuel.
0: Gotcha. You know, it was interesting to me that some, you know, reading up on you and World Energy and what you guys have been doing the last couple of years, some of your clients, some of your customers are upfront about what they're trying to do with decarbonization. Others are not so upfront, but they're still doing it sort of behind the scenes, which strikes me as interesting.
2: It strikes me as interesting too. I can't tell you how many times we've taken on a new client who said we're happy to do this work, but at least for the time being, we'd rather do it quietly. And you know, in some ways, that's not a horrible thing. I think that years ago there was a bit too much talk and too little action, and now to some degree we've got and really an increasing amount of action, but less talk.
0: Yeah. Yeah. Can we talk geopolitics here for a second? What effect has the president's war on Iran and all of that had on you guys? I mean, oil is more expensive now, which, you know, has to be good for you guys.
2: Yeah, in the near term, obviously, when conventional energy goes up in cost, ours become relatively more affordable. But it turns out for a whole bunch of reasons that continued reliance on fossil energy forever is not sustainable. But the work that we're doing is on domestically produced energy that is inherently more sustainable, not only on a climate basis, but on a national security basis and in a whole bunch of other areas. So, yeah, no, in the near term, yes, the changes in various commodity prices it has been impacting us to the positive. But I think more importantly is there this ongoing reminder of the need to transition to cleaner and more domestic forms of energy.
0: Can we talk about the sort of theoretical drop in the bucket here? I mean, SAF is like less than 1% of all the aviation fuel that we use on this planet, or maybe in this country. I don't know, but it's a drop nonetheless. So you guys, by definition, sir, you have to be playing the long game. I hear your deep sigh there.
2: Yeah. No, it's obviously it's a question that you have to wrestle with. And of course, it's a drop in the bucket and it's meaningless in the volumes today, but nothing's going to make much of a dent in the near term in an 150-year-old industry. So, yep, it's a drop in the bucket, but it's a small drop, and that drop, more drops and more drops and more drops, and eventually you're filling up the bucket with something different than what you started with.
0: With the understanding that it's your job to be optimistic but realistic for your company, are you holding on until there's a change of tone in Washington?
2: Well, the good news is our customer base is largely international companies. Mm. They play in lots of different environments. They don't play for any particular election cycle. Look, we live in democracies. There's always going to be change. I think it would be foolhardy to think that we're always going to get in any particular jurisdiction the government that is 100% supportive. So it's not much of a business if it depends on a particular election cycle. And so, we're carrying on.
0: Gene Gabolis, company's World Energy. He's founded the chair, also the CEO. Mr. Gabolis, thanks for your time, sir. I appreciate it.
2: Thanks, Guy. I appreciate it. It's been great to be back with you.

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1: This final note on the way out today, a quick aviation fuel addendum coming out of Gene Gabolis there. Saw this via the Associated Press. Data from the Bureau of Transportation Statistics about airlines and their jet fuel spending in May. $6.66 billion. That's up, and you probably don't need me to tell you this if you bought a plane ticket lately. Airlines jet fuel spending up 84% in May from a year ago. Our media production team includes Brian Allison, John Folkey, Montana Johnson, Drew Jostad, Gary O'Keefe, and Charlton Thorpe. Alex Simpson is the manager of media production. And I'm Kai Rizdahl. We will see you tomorrow, everybody. This is APM.
2: Chatbots may one day replace therapists in treating mental health conditions.
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2: Tomorrow morning at 9 on North Texas Now.
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9: This is the BBC World Service, and coming up after the news, the global story. Donald Trump has said he's only attending Wednesday's NATO summit in Turkey out of respect for Turkish President Recep Tayyip Erdogan. Amongst NATO's leaders, Erdogan may not be everyone's cup of tea, but right now, with the alliance under threat, has he become NATO's greatest asset? Join me, Tristan Redman, in 2 minutes.
10: BBC News. Several Gulf nations have responded to Iranian attacks after the U.S. launched new airstrikes against Iran, including near the Strait of Hormuz. Explosions were reported in the Bahraini capital, Manama, while in Kuwait, the military said its air defenses had intercepted missiles and drones. Donald Trump has announced that the U.S. will remove Syria from its list of countries that sponsor terrorism after nearly five decades. The International Criminal Court says it's found concrete evidence of crimes against humanity committed in the ongoing civil war in Sudan. The court's deputy prosecutor told the BBC the paramilitary rapid support forces had perpetuated atrocities in Darfur. Venezuelan officials say the number of people now known to have died in the twin earthquakes that struck last month is more than 3,800. Thousands of people remain unaccounted for. A Democratic Party candidate for a U.S. Senate seat in the upcoming midterm elections has said he is suspending his campaigns. Graham Platner has denied sexual assault allegations that sparked recent calls for him to leave the crucial race in the state of Maine. President Trump has said he will ask the U.S. Supreme Court to rehear the case challenging birthright citizenship. Last month, it rejected his decree that children born to parents who are in the United States illegally or on temporary visas should not automatically become U.S. citizens. The Brazilian government has decided to deport an alleged Russian spy to Russia once he has served a five-year prison sentence. Sergei Cherkasov reportedly used a false Brazilian passport in an attempt to infiltrate the International Criminal Court in The Hague. BBC News.
9: The US president is at the NATO summit in Turkey this week, but it sounds like it was touch and go.
11: I mean, I wouldn't have gone for, you know, what we went through over the last 2 months with, you know, the various countries.
9: There's been a big question mark over U.S. commitment to NATO ever since Donald Trump entered the White House in 2016. But according to Trump, there's at least one leader who still has sway with him when it comes to the alliance.
11: I would have not gone for most people, but he called me up. He said, please, I have it in Turkey. You got to be there. The United States has to be there. And so I'm going out of respect to President Erdogan.
9: Recep Tayyip Erdogan, president of Turkey. He's both a committed friend of Donald Trump and a leader who's committed to NATO. Many of the other NATO leaders have their differences with Erdogan over democracy, over migration, and sometimes even personally. But not Trump. Right now, is Erdogan the person holding NATO together? From the BBC, I'm Tristan Redman in London. And today on The Global Story, who is Turkey's all-powerful leader? And is he NATO's last hope? Mark Lowen is a presenter and correspondent at the BBC, and he was the BBC's man in Istanbul between 2014 and 2019. He joined me in our London studio, and I started by asking him why it was so significant that Donald Trump is attending this year's NATO summit in Ankara.
12: Donald Trump's antipathy towards NATO is no secret. And Donald Trump likes sort of massaging the ego of world leaders who he likes and who he feels close to. And I think he's cottoned on to the fact that Recep Tayyip Erdogan has a very difficult relationship with a lot of Western leaders. He's been long criticized for, you know, backsliding on democracy, human rights abuses, growing authoritarianism. And Donald Trump doesn't have any time, really, for leaders who kind of worry about that. He likes leaders who are punchy, this sort of strongman leadership. You know, he admires Putin and Kim Jong-un. And Erdogan absolutely in that camp.
9: The NATO summit happening in Turkey, it's the first time since the early 2000s that it's been there. Turkey is a pretty committed NATO member and is strategically a pivotal country in the alliance. But what's the history of that? Why is Turkey so committed to NATO?
12: Turkey joined in 1952, 3 years after NATO was founded. And its admission was seen as a badge of Turkey's pro-Western political alignment. And so, you know, Turkey, this country which is in the Middle East, but also in Europe, you know, very largely Islamic and increasingly so, the fact that it was kind of part of the Western club of nations was a huge feather in its cap. Today, it's got the second largest army in NATO. And such a fiery neighborhood, bordering Iran and Syria and, you know, at the crossroads of so many complex geopolitical problems, it is a really essential country for NATO. But, you know, Erdogan has used that as leverage so much with Western leaders because he knows that, yeah, he can get all the criticism he likes, but Turkey is the pillar of NATO security in the East.
9: Well, we're going to move on in a second to the relationship between Erdogan and Trump. But before we do that, we want to get a little bit of a sense of who Erdogan is within Turkey. So you lived in Turkey for 5 years in the 20-teens while Erdogan was president. And then you went back last year in 2025 to cover a protest movement against Erdogan. What actually happened, Mark?
12: I had being the correspondent there until 2019, and Turkey's very much kind of in my blood. It's such a fascinating place. you know, even after I left, I still have continued to watch it closely and monitor it closely and feel very kind of close to the story in many ways. And so I was sent back to cover the aftermath of the arrest of the mayor of Istanbul, Ekrem İmamoğlu, who I interviewed when he won the election as mayor of Istanbul, which was a huge deal because Istanbul it's not the capital, but it is the most important city in Turkey. It's the biggest city. And also, happens to be the city that a certain Recep Tayyip Erdogan was mayor of in the 90s. And he once said, whoever wins Istanbul wins Turkey. So that showed how important İmamoğlu's victory was. And the governing AK party disputed it, went to a recount. Then he won a rerun, basically. He won in a bigger way. So it was a huge slap in the face for the AKP. So İmamoğlu has been seen as the biggest political opponent of Erdogan. And last year, he was suddenly arrested and jailed on various different charges, including alleged corruption. His university decree was revoked, and you can't be a president of Turkey unless you have been to university. So his supporters saw it as a absolutely brazen attempt to stifle the opposition and to basically get rid of the biggest threat to Erdogan in his political career. The government says that's not the case and the judiciary is independent. So it sparked massive protests.
13: To Turkey now, where the Interior Ministry says more than 1,100 people have been detained after days of protests over the arrest and detention of the mayor of Istanbul.
12: Now, I've covered a lot of protests in my time in Turkey, but I was sent back because it looked like it was really building steam.
13: Well, let's speak to our correspondent, Mark Lewin, who is in Istanbul.
12: And we covered it for a few, two, 3 days, you know, in a very sort of straight up and down way.
14: Yeah, there's a growing clampdown by the government, Geeta, but also a growing street protest movement by people who believe that Ekrem İmamoğlu's arrest is completely politically motivated.
12: And then suddenly I was in my hotel room on maybe day three or something, and the phone rang in my hotel room. And this chap said, Mr. Lowen, it's reception. Can you come down? There's an important thing we'd like to talk to you about. And I said, well, can we not talk about it on the phone? And he said, no. And so I came down and there were three plainclothes policemen in reception waiting for me. And they said, get your passport.
15: Police have detained some 2,000 demonstrators in the past days. And Turkish authorities have also deported the BBC journalist Mark Lowen.
12: And they told me in the middle of the night that I was deemed a threat to public order and I was being deported. And I was put on an 8 a.m. flight to London.
16: Is it true that you're still banned from going to Turkey?
12: I am until 2030.
16: I'm sorry to hear that. How does that feel?
12: It's frustrating. I mean, yeah, I'd quite like to go there as a tourist and take my children there. I love the country and it's just really sad that I sort of felt like my Turkish adventure had ended in that way.
16: What does all this say about the wider context of democracy and free speech and journalism within Turkey?
12: It says what we knew for a long time, which is that free speech and freedom of the press no longer exists in Turkey. It is estimated that around 90% of the media in Turkey is either under the control of the government or of kind of people very close to President Erdogan. I mean, just in the run-up to this NATO summit, dozens of journalists who were deemed to be independent or critical were denied accreditation to the NATO summit, which was a kind of awkward thing for NATO itself to deal with. NATO said, well, you know, it's the host country that deals with press accreditation. I mean, when I lived there, Turkey was the biggest jailer of journalists in the world. Independent journalism exists, but it has very little room for maneuver. But I think what it also shows, Tristan, is that President Erdogan and the government have become increasingly confident in what they can do and what they can kind of get away with, I suppose.
16: Mm, yeah. Well, Erdogan's been around for a good while. Has it always been like this?
12: If you speak to his opponents, some of them will say, yes, but he hid it. You know, the big dividing line in Turkey is and has always been, I think, over Islam and over religion in political office. And the staunch secularists say, you know, the Islamists are always like this. They always start, they look as though they're going to be fine, and then they clamp down on democracy. I mean, he came through Islamist politics, and then he became mayor of Istanbul, and the shock result, and he was a really good mayor of Istanbul in many ways. You know, he cleaned up the city, collected the rubbish, etc., etc. And he was initially seen by the West as a man they could do business with. It was said that Barack Obama called Erdogan on the phone more often than any other world leader, David Cameron, the British Prime Minister at the time. So Erdogan was the leader who took Turkey towards EU accession. He was the man who finally emasculated the military, who were for decades the kind of driving force in Turkish politics and would routinely come in and just take over when political Islam was getting a bit too powerful.
16: Mm-hmm.
12: So that those were all seen as really important signs of democratization. But then came the increasing crackdown. And that is where critics of him will say signs of that were already emerging much earlier.
16: The next thing that happens in our story, though, is the coup, the attempted coup against Erdogan in 2016, which many of us remember. Why was that such a crucial turning point?
12: I have to go a little bit back, which is that there was this chap who died recently called Fethullah Gülen, who was a Turkish preacher who used to be very closely allied with Erdogan. In fact, Gülen helped Erdogan get to power, basically. And Gülen's followers were in all the kind of elite universities in Turkey and a lot of institutions and things. And they really kind of helped lay the groundwork for political Islam to come into office. And so they were allies. But then Gülen began to turn on Erdogan. And there were all these kind of recordings that emerged of Erdogan and his followers allegedly discussing deeply corrupt deals. And Erdogan, the great political survivor that he is, managed to turn this whole thing on its head and say, this is illegal, this is the parallel state, as he called it. And it is all the fault of this menace, Gülen, and his followers. So they were all suddenly labeled terrorists. And the term Gülenist was just bandied around to everybody, not just people who were actually Gülen followers. And absolutely there were. And there was a sort of, if not parallel state, there were many people working for this guy in institutions. But, you know, people who sent their children to Gülen schools and who were fairly, you know, had nothing to do with him, were suddenly labeled terrorists and forced out of the country. So then, fast forward to July 2016.
17: Tanks on the streets. Jets overhead, the world watched in shock as a military coup unfolded in Turkey.
12: Suddenly, for the first time since the 1990s, tanks started rolling into Istanbul, crossing the Bosphorus Bridge and running over people and firing.
18: A hail of bullets descending from a helicopter. Gunshots fired in the streets of Turkey, the crowd ducking for cover.
12: There were planes that were commandeered and, bombed parliament in Ankara. It was absolutely shocking.
18: In another part of the country, in a neighborhood where many government offices are located, witnesses say a helicopter dropped a bomb.
12: I mean, I've got sort of almost shivers going down my spine talking about it because it's a long time since I have talked about it. And, you know, thinking back that we lived through this, it was just extraordinary. And this was an attempted coup.
17: The army attempted to put Turkey's main cities into lockdown,
19: her türlü tedbir alınmış ve
17: taking over state television and instructing a newsreader to announce a peace council was now in charge.
12: And they tried to kill Erdogan as well.
20: 15 minutes after the president left his hotel in Marmaris, coup helicopters fired on it.
12: It absolutely stunned the country and shook it to its core, and it failed quickly. I mean, he's a very wily guy. He took his phone, or, you know, he was given a phone by a reporter, and he recorded a selfie video at the airport.
21: The country's president took to video messaging to get his view across.
22: We will take all the necessary steps by standing tall. We cannot behave otherwise, and we will not leave the arena to them.
12: It was a call to arms in the social media world, and people did it. And largely his supporters did it, but also people actually were like, we don't really want the military to run our country anymore.
17: Yet here were people on the streets booing the soldiers and defiantly climbing on tanks.
0: A soldier I am. I am the soldier. There is no passing here. It can run over me, it can run over this flag, but it can't pass from here.
12: And there was this mass mobilization, and it was extraordinary, and the government paints this as the victory for democracy. Of course, what happened afterwards was that the government then launched a massive purge of hundreds of thousands of anybody who they thought was linked to Gulen, jailing, chasing people out of the country. And so first came the coup, then came the purge.
16: Well, shortly after, Donald Trump is elected, and very quickly, Trump and Erdogan established quite a strong bond. But what was that bond based on?
12: It was based, I think, as I said, on their personalities sort of aligning. They're also very transactional presidents. They like to do deals. And for Erdogan, he wanted things from Trump. I mean, he wanted to be kind of given the time of day, actually, by a US president. Because, I mean, the Biden administration, between the two Trump terms, snubbed Erdogan largely. Obama fell out with Erdogan over Erdogan's backsliding on democracy. So a lot of Erdogan is about wanting to be respected on the world stage. And Trump respected him because he's the kind of leader who Trump does respect. But I have to say, Tristan, yeah, they had close alliance from 2016, but they also rubbed up against each other a little bit. After the coup, one of those who was jailed was an American pastor, a guy called Andrew Brunson. And he was held in jail for about 2 years in Turkey. The government accused Pastor Brunson of being a terrorist. That's, of course, something that was completely denied by Brunson and his followers and the American government, who were just absolutely determined to get him out. So Trump slapped tariffs on Turkey quite early, which led to massive inflation, the Turkish lira absolutely sinking. This was 2018, I think. But then, you know, Trump and Erdogan being Trump and Erdogan, they kind of kissed and made up, and now they're very close. Because, you know, Brunson was let out of jail and went back to America, got an audience at the White House, despite the fact that, you know, Erdogan saying the judiciary is independent. You know, a pressure from Trump does it.
16: So I'd forgotten about the pastor, but I do remember from Trump's first term that this kind of moment of tension over a Turkish weapons deal that was struck with Russia.
12: Yeah.
16: And Washington not being happy about that. But what actually happened?
12: So Turkey has always been close to Russia as well. Erdogan is one of the few world leaders who speaks to Putin and Zelensky and the Europeans and America.
1: Now, within the past hour, Turkey has signed a deal with Russia to purchase its latest missile defense system.
12: So Turkey got an S-400 Russian anti-missile shield in 2019, which, as the second largest member of NATO, is not a great look.
3: The US and other NATO allies are concerned the S-400s could compromise NATO's defense systems. Washington has threatened sanctions against Turkey over the deal.
12: And the Europeans were furious. And the rest of NATO was furious.
23: Russia is trying to continue to probe ways to divide our alliance and to weaken NATO. And to have that kind of adversary with a piece of defense equipment that is made to repel our own missiles, our own airplanes, it's untenable.
12: And there were calls to expel Turkey, and there were sanctions that were put on Turkey in Congress, because potentially there are security risks and vulnerabilities about having Russian hardware of that kind of level on your territory that is potentially controlled from, you know, from Russia as well.
24: The U.S. and other F-35 partners are aligned in this decision to suspend Turkey from the program and initiate the process to formally remove Turkey from the program.
16: So Erdogan strikes a missile deal with Russia, which kind of suggests that Turkey is moving closer to Russia. That becomes particularly visible then when the war in Ukraine starts in 2022. Mm. What was Erdogan's position when Russia first invaded Ukraine? Because, I mean, he's threading quite a small needle with a big thread here.
12: Also, remember that when Russia took over Crimea, I was in Crimea for that whole takeover, actually. Crimea was also important to Turkey because it's got ethnic Turks there. So Turkey was very quick in condemning that. In terms of the invasion, the re-invasion, I suppose, Turkey has condemned it, but not to the point of freezing relations with Moscow. And they are still absolutely communicating. And the Ukraine talks so far between Ukraine and Russia have been held in Istanbul, many of them. Erdogan still speaks to Putin, and they've met several times. But there are more people now in Russia, I gather, and more opinion pieces saying, don't go and spend your rubles on Turkish beaches because
16: Why?
12: You are funding Turkish drones being used by the Ukrainians. So it's a tricky one because you can't be friends with everybody, I think. And the war in Ukraine, clearly, it's, I think that there's pressure on Turkey to choose sides.
16: Yeah, and he's obviously quite skilled at the tightrope walking. As we discussed a little bit earlier on, Turkey's a pretty committed member of NATO. Donald Trump potentially is less so, particularly since he's returned to the White House in 2025. There's a lot of speculation about whether US membership of NATO might be under threat. What's the role that Erdogan might be playing in keeping the United States inside the alliance?
12: I mean, I don't know how unwilling Trump was to come to a NATO summit. He was at the Hague summit last year. He probably would have come this year. Who knows, even if it had not been in Turkey. I think Erdogan wanted Trump to come because it would be the first visit by a US president to Turkey since 2015. And as we said earlier, a lot of what Erdogan wants is recognition, to be treated as an equal on the world stage. One of his big slogans is the world is bigger than five, meaning the five permanent members of the UN Security Council. He rails against the fact that the UN has got these five NATO-wielding members and no Islamic country is one of them. He thinks Turkey should be one of them. And so in many ways, just to sidetrack slightly, one of Erdogan's huge successes is that he has been seen, and he sees himself, I think, as the leader of the Muslim world. And to be honest, Tristan, whenever he's re-elected or defeated the coup or whatever, leaders from Pakistan to Brunei to Albania, they're all there because he's this kind of rallying point for the Islamic world. And being seen hobnobbing with Trump, it elevates his country, elevates Islam, it elevates Turkish identity and everybody who is with Turkey on that.
16: So Donald Trump is now in Ankara at the NATO summit. You mentioned earlier that you see Trump and Erdogan as presidents who like to make a deal. Is there anything that might be on the table this week?
12: It looks like the US has approved $700 million worth of defense equipment sales to Turkey, including engines for F-35 fighter jets, American-made F-35s. That was all held up because of the row over Turkey buying the Russian anti-missile system back in 2019. But it's now been approved, and it looks like actually Turkey might be getting F-35s themselves from the US.
16: Okay, I mean, $700 million in the great scheme of things seems like a relatively small amount of money, but I guess it's symbolic of bygones being bygones between NATO and Turkey.
12: Yeah, right? I think that it's more about the symbolism of those F-35s.
16: Yeah,
12: that were really that was such a sticking point, and has been resolved. You know, the other interesting thing is that, As far as Europe's concerned, the waning commitment.
2: KERA is proud to.

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1: And also, yeah, the one guy who Putin still kind of will pick up the phone to quite regularly.
2: NATO is in such a precarious position right now. We all know that. Could Erdogan be a vital ally for someone like Mark Rutte, the Secretary General of NATO, in keeping the alliance together because Turkey is so strong, because Erdogan has such an important relationship with Trump?
1: Yeah, I don't know what the Turkish for daddy is, but maybe Mark Rutte will have to look in his Turkish dictionary before he speaks to President Erdogan. But, you know, yeah, Turkey's central to NATO, always has been, ever more so now. And with the alliance looking shaky in many ways, they need someone who is committed to it.
2: And it's a huge moment of pride for Turkey having NATO back for a summit on its soil. There hasn't been one since 2004. But you have all these other NATO leaders. What do they have to say about the state of backsliding of democratic rights in Turkey as they land there?
1: Not very much, to be honest. You know, these were the ones who were criticizing and slamming the state of Turkish democracy just a couple of years ago. And it's gone quiet. Because, as we said, without the US being committed to NATO, who else are you going to rely on? And I think in the grand scheme of things, you'd have to say, in the battle between Europe and Turkey for democracy, Turkey hasn't won on the democratic level, but I think it's won on the kind of who's stronger level, because the criticism of him has largely fallen silent and he is still in power.
2: Thank you so much, Mark. That was really interesting.
1: Pleasure to talk to you.
2: That was BBC presenter and correspondent Mark Lowen. And that's it from us for today. We're also a podcast. If you enjoyed the episode, you can subscribe to The Global Story on bbc.com or wherever you listen. Thanks for tuning in. We'll be back again tomorrow. Cheerio.
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10: Hello and welcome to Newsday on the BBC World Service with Catherine Darahanga and James Cocknell in London. Thanks very much for joining us.
11: The US hits dozens more targets in Iran as part of a major escalation of the conflict over the last couple of days. So what does that mean for the peace talks and the prospects of a permanent end to the war? We'll get the view of a leading US foreign policy and Iran expert and examine the global economic implications too.
10: We'll also have an interview with the Deputy Chief Prosecutor of the International Criminal Court, who says the ICC has found concrete evidence of crimes against humanity committed in Darfur during Sudan's civil war.
11: We'll also head to Venezuela 2 weeks after the deadly double earthquakes there to find out how the many children among the survivors are getting on. All that and more coming up here on the BBC World Service after the latest world news.
12: BBC News with Neil Nunes. The U.S. military says it has completed the latest round of airstrikes in Iran, which, it says, struck 90 targets, some near the Strait of Hormuz. Iran reported

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2: That this would make a real difference in people's lives.
3: So the National Action Plan is one of the key strategies that we champion, not only in Malawi, but across African countries. And we are glad that Malawi has just launched one, and we also know Zambia has launched one. But the idea for a National Action Plan is really to continue the empowerment of persons with albinism, so that through economic empowerment, when they get to school, when they do their business, when they're independent, that will help to demystify some of the misconceptions that are there in our society. That on its own, it will help a lot for people to start now understanding what albinism is, but also changing the negative narrative that has been there. We need a lot of visibility. We need a lot of presence of people with albinism in different sectors so that they should be able to demonstrate not just our condition, but also our ability to contribute to the development of our nation. We are very hopeful that the new National Action Plan in Malawi, once it's fully implemented and its implementation, it should really transform the lives of people with albinism in Malawi.
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11: Hello and welcome to Newsday on the BBC World Service with Catherine Bjerrehanger and James Cobnell. Thanks very much for joining us.
4: The US has carried out a second consecutive day of strikes against Iran. Explosions have been reported in coastal areas of the country close to the Strait of Hormuz. Tehran has responded with strikes on several Gulf countries. What does this mean for the prospects for peace? We'll get a view from Tehran.
11: We're also going to hear from the Secretary General of the Western Defence Alliance, NATO, Mark Rutte, on how successful this week's summit has been in Turkey. At that meeting in Ankara, President Trump had some critical words for Iran and for his allies.
4: And with global trade of powerful chips for artificial intelligence heavily restricted, we hear why China is about to allow its companies to buy some from the American tech giant Nvidia. That's all coming up after the latest world news.
12: BBC News with Neil Nunes. The U.S. military says it has completed the latest round of airstrikes in Iran, which it says struck 90 targets, some near the Strait of Hormuz. There have been power cuts in some areas, including in the north, where a rail bridge was also damaged. In retaliation, Tehran said its military had also targeted American assets in neighboring countries. Peter Bowes has more from Washington.
13: Hours after President Trump threatened the U.S. would strike again, U.S. Central Command confirmed that further attacks were underway. Iranian state television said the disputed Abu Musa Island near the entrance to the Strait of Hormuz had been hit, along with Sirik Island and sites east of Bandar Abbas, the port city on the country's south coast. In a social media post, the U.S. said the goal was to further degrade Tehran's ability to threaten freedom of navigation in the Strait of Hormuz. President Trump hasn't formally

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1: On how AI has been used to gather information. And over the next few days, we have different sessions that will be happening, one particularly focusing on AI, but we're also planning on threading information about AI during each one of the sessions that we will cover. I think the big thing is that, you know, AI can generate content, but it can't replace what really matters, which is real conversations, real curiosity, and human connection. And that begins with great journalism. And that's why, you know, as much as we'll be looking at AI particularly, we'll also be having discussions around other things that could help. So, for example, solutions journalism, which you spoke about earlier, and how, you know, we can kind of thread AI and kind of get ahead of the changes that are coming.
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7: Hello and welcome to Newsday on the BBC World Service with Catherine Bjorahanga and James Copnell in London. Thanks very much for joining us.
2: The United States has continued its airstrikes against Iran after President Trump declared the ceasefire between the nations over. Tehran says it's once again targeted American assets in neighboring countries.
7: So we'll take a look at what exactly is happening in the Strait of Hormuz and how shipping is once again being hindered because of the latest fighting by speaking to the Secretary General of the International Maritime Organization.
2: We'll also go live to Jerusalem, where the authorities are keeping a close eye on the situation.
7: And we have a BBC report looking at how false and misleading claims about Ebola are fueling violence against health workers during the Ebola outbreak in the east of the Democratic Republic of Congo. All that coming up after this bulletin of the latest world news.
8: BBC News with Moira Alderson. The US military says it's completed the latest round of airstrikes in Iran, which it says struck 90 targets, some near the Strait of Hormuz. Iran reported explosions in several coastal areas, including Bandar Abbas and Chabahar. There have been power cuts in some areas. President Trump spoke about the latest attack on Air Force One.
9: We just hit them very hard, and I'd say we hit them 20 to 1. Every time they hit us, we're going to hit them 20. And we did it last night. They did a little something today, but it was really retribution for last night. They hit actually three boats, not two. And when they hit, we hit back much harder.
8: Peter Bowes has more details from Washington.
10: It's been quite a wild 48 hours of attacks and also words from the president. I think what we've seen in the last few hours has been more serious than on Tuesday night, hitting 90 Iranian military targets. That's about 10 more than on Tuesday, but a very similar sequence of events hitting air defense systems and missile and drone storage sites along the southern coast of Iran. The question now is, does this end here, or is the president planning to continue with these attacks throughout the week?
8: In retaliation, Tehran said its military had once again targeted American assets in neighboring countries. The deputy prosecutor of the International Criminal Court says it's found concrete evidence of crimes against humanity committed in Darfur during Sudan's civil war. Nazat

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1: World Service with James and Catherine. So James, we didn't talk that much football today. Of course, looking ahead to the Morocco game, but there's going to be a lot. So what's your prediction for the Morocco-France game?
2: Ooh, I used to live in Morocco, but I have to say France looking very good.
1: Do you know what? I'm going to support Morocco. Why not?
2: Why not?
1: Thank you for joining us. See you tomorrow.
2: Bye-bye.
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11: Hello, this is the BBC World Service with Katie Razzle and Roz Atkins. 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
12: This week on The Media Show, we're unpacking Nigel Farage's resignation from Parliament and his claims about the British media.
11: The leader of Reform UK has been facing a number of allegations about his private finances and his relationship with a man convicted of wire fraud in the US.
12: Mr. Farage says he's on the receiving end of an effort by what he calls the establishment to undermine him and singled out the Sunday Times and Sky News. We're joined by one of their journalists.
11: And we're going to look at the mammoth lawsuit brought against the publisher of the Daily Mail by Prince Harry and others, which has been dismissed by the judge.
12: We've got a lawyer with us to tell us what happened. It's all coming up on The Media Show on the BBC World Service after the news.
13: BBC News with Moira Alderson. The US and Iran have traded strikes for a second night. The US military says it struck some 90 military targets, some near the Strait of Hormuz, which remains a key point of contention between the two countries. Iran reported explosions in several coastal areas, including Bandar Abbas and Chabahar. Caroline Davis reports.
14: The conflict is escalating. This is the second round of strikes in 2 days. Iran's chief negotiator, Mohammed Bagheer Ghalibaf, posted on social media that America still hadn't learnt that bullying and breaking promises are no longer cost-free, adding, if you strike, you'll get hit. In the Gulf, explosions were reported in Bahrain's capital, Manama. Kuwait's military said they were dealing with missiles and drones, and Qatar issued a security alert. At its core, this is a reaction to who controls the Strait of Hormuz. Both sides know that if Iran controls it, they have the capacity to keep the global economy in a stranglehold.
13: The BBC has found evidence that false and misleading claims about Ebola are fueling violence against health workers and making it harder to tackle a deadly outbreak in the Democratic Republic of Congo. Marco Silva has this report.
15: We've identified 12 incidents where misinformation about Ebola appeared to have fueled real-world violence. 7 of them we've been able to verify using social media footage. Others have been confirmed through local news reporting. One Red Cross volunteer told us he was beaten after false rumours spread that a coffin carrying an Ebola victim was empty. We found false claims circulating both on and offline that Ebola didn't exist and that health workers were deliberately infecting people or profiting.
13: The deputy prosecutor of the International Criminal Court says it's found concrete evidence of crimes against humanity committed in Darfur during Sudan's civil war. In her first interview since the ICC launched the investigation, Nazat Chamim Khan said the paramilitary rapid support forces had perpetrated atrocities in the city of Uljanena and Al-Fasha. The paramilitary group denied killing thousands of civilians. Bangladesh says nearly 750 people, most of them children, have died in the past 4 months from confirmed and suspected cases of measles. There are currently nearly 1,000 new cases every

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1: Former Manchester Mayor Andy Burnham could easily become the United Kingdom's seventh prime minister in 10 years. Why some feel the country has become ungovernable. On All Things Considered from NPR News.
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19: 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I'm Michelle Martin.
0: I'm E. Martinez.
20: And I'm Steve Inskeep. During this week that the Middle East war heated up again, an American went to Israel. Rahm Emanuel did something that used to be rare for American political leaders. He delivered an extended public critique of America's ally. Emanuel gave a speech in Tel Aviv speaking directly to Israelis.
21: I want to be very clear about this. The pursuit of a so-called greater Israel is as self-destructive and fanatical as the chant from the river to the sea. Your government has been complicit in the horrors now being inflicted on innocent families in the West Bank.
20: This speech has implications back home. Emanuel is the former mayor of Chicago and former chief of staff to President Obama, who is exploring a run for president. He's tried to influence the Democratic Party's approach to a range of issues and now follows many Democrats in saying that they support Israel as a country, but not its current policies, one war after another. He came on the line to talk about this. This speech strikes me as a warning. You are issuing a warning to Israel. What is the warning?
22: The warning is, by a set of government choices by Prime Minister Netanyahu, you had led yourself into being both politically, strategically, economically a pariah. These are choices. If you walk on the path towards peace and your own security, we'll stand by your side. If you stay with the current policies that have led you to the point that you've lost American public, you've lost the European public. Europe is your economic market. America is your political kind of partner. All you picked up was Somaliland. This is unsustainable.
20: Can Israelis not reply to you? You see us losing, we keep winning. We crushed Hamas. We've won all these victories against Hezbollah. We've bombed Iran. We've done a lot of things that have been very successful militarily.
22: Look, the Prime Minister Netanyahu has failed repeatedly to take advantage of the military, quote unquote, success and turn it into strategic advantages. Take Syria. The Assad father and son were disastrous for Israel for 40 years. You finally have a new president who says we have Israel and you have a common enemy in Iran. Pick up the phone and come to a security agreement. And America will help. You've made no effort. That is in your security interest. It's in our security interest. And you're not using your security tools, meaning you have economic statecraft, political persuasion, cultural attraction, military power. You reduced your statecraft to one tool.
20: I'm interested that you argue Israel has changed its image in the world from being a tech startup, which is one of the things that was happening in its economy, to being a country that seems to be all about war.
22: You know, what I observe is that 5 years ago, you captured the world's imagination as the startup nation. You are now known as a choice by the prime minister as Sparta. Think about the consequences of that.
20: Sparta meaning the ancient Greek city-state was all about war.
22: And all that, but the prime minister enunciated, we want to be the modern-day Sparta. Well, that is not to your interest, and it's not to America's interest.
20: Now, you said a moment ago that Israel has lost the American public, your words, and you're saying this while considering a run for president of the United States. There's a divide in the Republican Party, which has gotten a lot of attention on Israel.
22: Yes.
20: I'd like you to describe the divide right now in the Democratic Party. I think about a longtime supporter of Israel like Chuck Schumer, the Senate Minority Leader, and I think about Democratic Socialists who are in a very different place. What's the divide as you see it?
22: Well, I would say the there's unity in opposition to Prime Minister Netanyahu, because people see, they'll articulate it their way, I did it my way, that he has cost the alliance, he's cost the United States, and he's cost Israel and jeopardized Israel's security. There are others that don't believe in the state of Israel. Just don't. I'm not in that camp.
20: The United States provides so much support to Israel that has been vital to that country's survival. Ultimately, it has not cut off that support, even when the U.S. government disagrees about something that Israel may have done. Can you really threaten the Israelis if they do not go along with your view of their future?
22: Sure. So for one other thing, Steve, your question actually belies a blind spot.
20: Go ahead.
22: We also offer military security to many nations in the Arab League. You never asked me about that.
20: You mean Israel's neighbors, sure.
22: Yeah, well, that's leverage. We have a lot of assets at our disposal. We've never organized them to play this role.
20: Okay, let me stop you for a second.
22: And to Israel, you would say there will be no U.S. taxpayer support for the purchasing of weapons. You have to buy them at full price. You have to live by the requirements and restrictions that every ally. But I also said in the speech, any settler or any individual committing violence, sanctioned. Any government official that basically condones that violence, sanctioned. Any bank and construction company involved in building illegal settlements, sanctioned.
20: So just so I understand, the new basis of the relationship in your mind is Israel is a wealthy nation now. It can buy its own weapons, doesn't need them free from the United States. Israel may well be subject to sanctions from the United States if it does things wrong. But you also favor this broader regional peace plan, what you've called a 23-state solution, meaning that all the Arab neighbors get involved in fully recognizing Israel. And there's also a Palestinian state. Is that right?
22: And you get, yes, and you get economic integration and your tech economy, that's the marvel of the world, gets to flourish and employ and grow and as in a part of the economy. So there are carrot, there are sticks. Yes, you're a media person, you'll focus on the stick part, but I'm offering you the promise of a better time and a better tomorrow. And it also serves America's interests, because two presidents have decided, both in the Iraq war and the Iran war, to spend America's treasure, its youth, on a security agreement and an encouragement that is not serving our interests.
20: Are you seeing Prime Minister Netanyahu on this trip to Israel?
22: No. No, I saw the president, Herzog, who's not a political kind of judicial
20: partisan. He's supposed to be above politics, right?
22: Yeah, I've seen nobody, because I'm not letting him say that I'm involved in Israeli politics.
20: Got it. Rahm Emanuel.
22: But as you know, Steve, I'm not shy to say what I think.
20: That has been my experience.
22: All right, buddy.
20: Rahm Emanuel, thanks for talking.
22: Thank you.
20: He gave a speech this week in Tel Aviv criticizing the policies of the government of Israel. This is NPR News.
1: Good morning. Thanks for being here on 90.1 KERE News. I'm Nicola Say. Florida's Palm Beach International Airport will adopt a new name today to honor President Trump. It'll be the first president to have an airport named after him while in office. Come back at 5:45 to hear why on KERE News.
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25: Live from NPR News in Washington, I'm Dave Mattingly. The U.S. military has carried out more attacks on Iran hours after President Trump declared the ceasefire to be over. U.S. Central Command says these latest strikes were meant to further degrade Iran's ability to attack commercial ships in the Strait of Hormuz. About 90 Iranian targets were hit, including defense systems and missile and drone storage sites. The renewed American strikes follow Iran's attacks on three commercial ships in the strait. Iran responded by attacking targets in Bahrain, Kuwait, and Qatar. NPR's Camila Domonoske says oil and gasoline prices are once again on the rise.
26: After the U.S. and Iran reached their tentative deal, the benchmark price for global crude quickly dropped back to pre-war levels. Jaime Brito with the data company Dow Jones Energy says that was a little too optimistic.
27: It was basically behaving as if these 60 days of continuous negotiation were already done and the conflict was completely terminated and there was nothing else to be worried about in the Middle East.
26: Clearly not the case. However, the world had already been adjusting to the disruption of traffic through Hormuz. So after this jump, Brito does not expect prices to keep soaring like they did in the spring. Camila Domonoske, NPR News.
25: Regular gas jumped about a nickel a gallon overnight. This is NPR News. Egypt has opened a new strategic command headquarters as the country seeks to reinforce its role as a regional power in the Middle East. NPR's Anas Baba reports.
28: Known as the Octagon, Egyptian officials describe it as the largest strategic command complex of its kind in the world. The 22,000-acre facility brings together Egypt's military, intelligence, and crisis management operations under one command system, what officials call the strategic brain of the state. The headquarters also reflects Egypt's broader regional ambitions. Cairo has played a central role in Gaza ceasefire diplomacy and has sought to ease tension following the recent conflict between the United States and Iran. At the inauguration, President Abdel Fattah al-Sisi appeared in military uniform for the first time in more than a decade, calling the headquarters proof of the will of a nation that knows nothing of the impossible. Anas Baba, NPR News.
25: The family of singer Bonnie Tyler says Tyler died yesterday at a hospital in Portugal 2 months after she underwent emergency surgery and was placed in an induced coma. The gravelly-voiced Welsh pop star was known for such hits as Total Eclipse of the Heart, It's a Heartache, and Holding Out for a Hero. Bonnie Tyler was 75. The quarterfinals of the Men's World Cup soccer tournament get underway today when France plays Morocco. I'm Dave Mattingly in Washington.
1: 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Triple-digit temperatures tighten their grip on North Texas. It's going to be sunny, hot, and windy with a high near 101, but it's going to feel like 104. Tonight, clear, windy, and much cooler with a low near 79. Tomorrow, sunny, hot, and windy with a high near 100, but it's going to feel like 103. In Dallas, 86, Fort Worth, 83, McKinney, 81. 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
19: It's Morning Edition from NPR News. I'm Michelle Martin in Washington, D.C.
0: And I'm Mae Martinez in Los Angeles, California. Democrats are scrambling to find a path forward in the Maine Senate race this morning after Graham Plattner's announcement last night that he was suspending his campaign.
19: Plattner faced calls to drop out of the race after a woman he once dated came forward and accused him of rape, an allegation he denies. With Plattner out, Democrats now face a time crunch to find a new candidate.
0: Joining us now to talk about the choices facing the party is NPR's political reporter, Elena Moore. Let's start with the announcement. Elena, what did he have to say?
3: Yeah, this video followed reporting from Politico on Monday that in 2021, Plattner drunkenly entered the home of a woman he was dating and raped her. Over the course of this 11-minute video last night, Plattner was visibly emotional. He acknowledged that this was a serious allegation, but emphasized his decision to drop out was not an admission of guilt. Instead, putting the blame on what he called a political system not meant for normal people.
4: It is a system that is built structurally to make sure that movements like ours cannot flourish. That if they begin to succeed, they can be crushed.
0: All right, so Plattner is out. The Maine Senate race, though, goes on. And really, it's expected to be one of the most competitive in the country this fall. So where does this leave Democrats there?
3: Yeah, Democrats need a new nominee, and ASAP. The stakes are really high because the party wants to win back the Senate. They need to pick up seats. And many think that Maine's current senator, longtime incumbent Republican Susan Collins, is beatable. So there's this tension around what kind of candidate is up for the challenge and not a lot of time to make the decision. Maine election law says that Democrats have until July 27th to get a replacement candidate on the ballot. And the state's Democratic Party says it plans to hold a nominating convention to pick a new nominee.
0: All right, but what about Plattner supporters? What happens to them? Where do they go from here?
3: It's a tough situation. Plattner was popular. He talked about issues like affordability and promised political change. So I think a lot of his supporters, who are already really frustrated with the political establishment, are hoping that whoever takes his place can keep that momentum going. I talked about this with Joseph Givargis. He's the executive director of Our Revolution, which was initially started by Vermont Senator Bernie Sanders.
5: Plattner represented the progressive wing that was calling for health care for all. It was calling for good jobs. That is the platform that we think needs to continue. It's really, at the end of the day, not just about the messenger, but it's about the message.
0: All right. Now, what about Democrats, though, outside of that more progressive wing?
3: Well, if Plattner's strategy was to win by challenging the political system, these Democrats have a more pragmatic goal, which is just to flip this seat. Strategists I've talked to say Plattner's campaign energized parts of the Democratic Party who haven't been all that happy with their options over the last few years. But they argue there's a way to campaign on some of the same issues around things like affordability and wealth inequality, but do it with a candidate who doesn't align as closely to the left, is more tested, and isn't surrounded by scandal.
0: All right, that is NPR political reporter Elena Moore. Elena, thanks.
3: Thank you.
19: Let's go from Maine to New York. New York City is booming with conversations with conversions of office buildings to apartments and condos. But on Tuesday, progress on the city's biggest conversion project came to a sudden halt after workers noticed that steel columns in the 33-story skyscraper were bending and higher floors were starting to sag. Emergency officials evacuated that building and several others around Midtown Manhattan's 42nd Street. David Brand of member station WNYC has been reporting on this, and he's with us now. David, good morning.
7: Good morning.
19: So tell us a bit more about what happened.
7: Well, this was a scary situation at what's known as the Pfizer building. It's where the pharmaceutical company had its offices until they moved to another part of Manhattan. A new development team bought the building, and then 2 years ago, they started work on this plan to turn the empty offices there into 1,600 apartments. They're taking this existing building and completely overhauling it for housing. They added 4 new floors to the original 33-story building. They expanded 10 other floors. But on Tuesday, 2 structural columns directly below that 10-story expansion bent nearly to the breaking point. And for a while, city fire and buildings officials thought the whole building could collapse. They've since reinforced the columns and say the building is stable, but they say they don't yet know the cause of the structural failure.
19: So this building is in Midtown Manhattan. For people who don't know the area, could you tell us a little bit about it and what happened in the surrounding neighborhood?
7: Well, Midtown Manhattan is one of the busiest parts of New York City, probably one of the busiest sections of the country. We have Times Square, a few blocks to the west, the Chrysler Building, just a couple blocks away. The United Nations is nearby. So I imagine a lot of people, if you're not from New York City, have probably visited this area. The city evacuated the streets and buildings in that area for several hours Tuesday. Most were back open by Wednesday morning, and people are allowed to enter and exit most of the surrounding buildings. But one of the places that was still under a vacate order yesterday is a hotel across the street. And we have a lot of tourists in town, especially with the World Cup going on in New Jersey. Alvaro Diaz is visiting from Spain, and he says he's taking it in stride.
8: It's a bit weird, right? But I don't know. The whole city is with this huge building, so I can imagine something like this is bound to happen at a certain point or another.
7: Let's hope not, Alvaro. But,
19: I was going to say, pretty chill of him, but okay.
7: Yeah. He and most guests had been transferred to another hotel near Times Square.
19: Do you think this could slow down other similar projects?
7: Well, maybe. There are a lot of people already living in these kinds of buildings, though. City data shows there have been more than 3,000 new housing units constructed in office buildings since 2020. The city planning department told me yesterday that over 13,000 others are currently planned or in development. And New York City Mayor Zoran Mamdani says these are important projects to help solve the city's housing shortage.
9: I do continue to consider the conversion of office space into residential space as part of our answer to the housing crisis. I also consider that we have to do so safely and in a way that is fully accountable.
7: These are complicated projects with a lot of layers of review. I mean, think about turning a big office building into places where people are going to live. Architects have to figure out, have to arrange bedrooms to meet light and air requirements and take these open floor plates and then install hundreds of bathrooms. And then there's so many safety measures.
19: So when do we think we'll find out what went wrong?
7: Well, Mamdani and city buildings officials say they don't yet know what caused the problem. Mamdani says they need to make sure the entire structure is safe and then complete the investigation. But they're really focusing on why those columns were so overloaded that they bent like this despite all of these safety requirements and reviews. It's the biggest project of its kind in New York City. Tenants were supposed to start moving in next year. This is causing major disruption.
19: That is WNYC's David Brand. David, thank you.
7: Thank you.

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1: It's Thursday, 5:42, here on 90.1 KERE News. Nicole Osei joining you. The latest government data shows that U.S. airline spending on fuel is up. This comes as major U.S. airlines are set to report quarterly earnings. How are the carriers faring? We'll consider that question at 5:51 on KERE News.
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5: Good morning. I'm Yusuf Taha at the BBC. The BBC has found evidence that false and misleading claims about Ebola are fueling violence against health workers in the Democratic Republic of Congo. There have been at least 12 claims of community resistance, including personal attacks. Dr. Aime Mbondanula is from the Red Cross.
6: All of this misinformation are directly affecting our operation on a daily basis and also affecting the security of our volunteers, but also of our staff.
5: Bangladesh says nearly 750 people have died in the past 4 months from confirmed and suspected cases of measles. Hospitals are struggling to cope with nearly 1,000 new cases every day. FIFA has defended the decisions of match officials at the World Cup after Egypt complained of bias in the round of 16 loss against Argentina. Elettra Naismith reports.
7: Egypt were 2-0 up against the defending champions before Argentina reeled off 3 late goals in 13 minutes to pull off one of the most stunning comebacks in World Cup history. It left Egypt furious, arguing that poor decisions, including a disallowed goal, were down to favouritism towards their opponents. FIFA has rejected the claim, saying questioning the integrity of match officials is wrong.
5: The British singer Bonnie Tyler has died in a hospital in Portugal. She was 75. Her biggest hit, Total Eclipse of the Heart, topped the charts in the 1980s and passed 1 billion streams on Spotify earlier this year. I'm Yusuf Taha at the BBC in London.
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9: This is Morning Edition from NPR News. I'm Michelle Martin.
10: And I'm A. Martinez. The list of things bearing President Trump's name and likeness is growing. Starting today, the airport closest to Trump's South Florida home will be named Donald J. Trump International Airport. The Trump organization says it will not profit from the renaming. Legal experts, however, see potential loopholes. NPR's Rachel Treisman reports.
11: PBI is now DJT after Palm Beach International Airport was renamed for President Trump. Trump isn't the only U.S. president to get this distinction. There's John F. Kennedy International Airport in New York and Ronald Reagan National Airport near D.C., among others.
12: As best I can tell, we have 12 airports that have been named after presidents, often after the president is deceased, although not exclusively.
11: That's Jake Linford, a professor at the Florida State University College of Law, who specializes in copyright and contracts. He says this situation is unique because it's
12: one of the few airport naming situations where not only is the person being named still alive, he's also still the president.
11: Trump has a tendency to put his name on things, from buildings to battleships to dollar bills. The airport renaming is the result of a Florida law that was passed along party lines and signed by Republican Governor Ron DeSantis in March. When asked about it at the time, DeSantis downplayed concerns about setting a precedent.
13: Well, the legislature passed it, and he's a friend of mine. He's a sitting president from Florida, the first one we've ever had from Florida. And so I thought it was appropriate.
11: Trump, a lifelong New Yorker, changed his permanent residence to Palm Beach in 2019. He travels to his Mar-a-Lago home regularly through the airport that now bears his name. And the Trump Organization has applied to trademark the name. That's unusual, says Josh Gerben, a trademark attorney in D.C.
3: This airport could have been renamed Donald J. Trump International Airport, and Trump Org did not need to own trademarks for this to happen.
11: A spokesperson for the Trump Organization told NPR it did so because the Trump brand is a, quote, frequent target of infringers, counterfeiters, and unauthorized users around the world. But that means Palm Beach County needs permission from Trump to use the airport's name.
3: Because otherwise, they could theoretically be in violation of these trademarks that Trump Org had filed.
11: A licensing agreement signed by county commissioners in early May allows the airport to freely use the name on signs, merchandise, and more. And it explicitly prohibits Trump from making any money off of merchandise sold by the county or airport. But lawyers see a potential loophole, merchandise sold outside of the airport.
3: Based on my reading of the agreement, it would seem that if Trump Org wanted to sell merchandise online, that they would be able to do so without any connection to the airport.
11: The Trump Organization says the family will not receive, quote, any financial consideration whatsoever from the airport renaming. The White House did not respond to NPR's requests for comment. And the airport says it doesn't have plans to sell branded merchandise. The licensing agreement gives Trump control over which manufacturers would make the merchandise and how his image is presented. Here's Gerben.
3: If they don't like some language that describes Trump or his presidency, they'll have to rewrite it.
11: He says these extra hoops could increase the cost of the renaming, which airport officials estimate at $5.5 million. The state will cover about half, and the airport says the rest will come from its own revenue sources. Rachel Treisman, NPR News.
10: This is Morning Edition from NPR News. I'm A. Martinez.
9: And I'm Michelle Martin.
1: 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Hours after President Trump announced the ceasefire was over, the U.S. launched a new round of strikes against Iran early today. Tehran responded by targeting Gulf countries. The renewed fighting has pushed up the price of oil again and fueled worries of dismantling efforts to bring the war to an end. Just ahead at 6:07, we'll dissect the latest on this return to open hostilities on KERA News.
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1: Alleyway trash pickup is a thing of the past for thousands of Dallas households. Which neighborhoods are affected, and when does the new service officially start? KERA News has been following the path to the rollout. Stay with us for updates. We're in for sweltering heat over the next few days in North Texas. It's going to be sunny, hot, and windy today with a high near 101, but it's going to feel like 104. So stay hydrated. Tonight, clear, windy, and cool with a low near 79. Tomorrow, sunny, hot, and windy with a high near 100, but it's going to feel like 103. In Dallas, 86. Fort Worth, 83. Frisco, 82. 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
1: Both countries are accusing the other of violating the ceasefire, clouding the prospects for renewed diplomacy.
2: President Trump has said he does not care if negotiators resume talks. Iran, meanwhile, lodged a complaint with the United Nations this week after a first round of U.S. strikes on Iran on Tuesday night. The Iranian government accused the U.S. of, quote, a blatant violation of the Charter of the United Nations and its international obligations. And as the U.S. struck Iran for a second night in a row on Wednesday, Iran's Mohsen Rezai, a former military commander and advisor to the Supreme Leader's office, referenced a line from the Quran in a post on X about reciprocal punishment, which ends, quote, the transgressing enemy and his accomplices will be punished. Emily Fang, NPR News.
1: Democrats in Maine are searching for a new U.S. Senate candidate after Democrat Graham Platner suspended his campaign last night. Platner stepped aside after a woman accused him of rape. He's repeatedly denied that allegation, as well as other claims of sexual misconduct. NPR's Elena Moore reports the state's Democratic Party has just over 2 weeks to choose a replacement to challenge Republican Senator Susan Collins in November.
3: Democrats need a new nominee, and ASAP. The stakes are really high because the party wants to win back the Senate. They need to pick up seats. And many think that Maine's current senator, longtime incumbent Republican Susan Collins, is beatable. Maine election law says that Democrats have until July 27th to get a replacement candidate on the ballot. And the state's Democratic Party says it plans to hold a nominating convention to pick a new nominee.
1: That's NPR's Elena Moore reporting. Officials in New York City are working to determine what caused structural columns to nearly snap inside of a high-rise building in Midtown Manhattan this week. David Brand from member station WNYC reports it led to a large-scale evacuation of the surrounding area.
4: New York City Mayor Zoran Mamdani says engineers have not yet identified the exact reason for the near catastrophic structural failure. Columns bent and floors sagged beneath a 10-story addition to the former office building. Police and firefighters evacuated the tower and several surrounding buildings over fears of a possible collapse. But city officials deemed the structure stable by Wednesday morning. Mamdani says crews spent the past day shoring up most of the building floors. The project on East 42nd Street calls for 1,600 new apartments. It's the largest office-to-housing conversion in the city. For NPR News, I'm David Brand in New York.
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5: 6:04, and this is KERA News. I'm Sam Baker. Dallas has revised plans to throw out alleyway trash service. KERA's Megan Cardona reports the city in February will transition about 6,000 households to curbside pickup.
6: It comes 2 years after the city rolled out a plan to phase out all alleyway trash service, which would have impacted about 95,000 households. Now, it will only apply to homes with alleys that dead-end, are narrow, or have paths with dirt, gravel, and rundown surfaces. Libby Collette created the petition that started the movement to keep alley trash services. She says the latest plan is a win for residents.
7: Was it perfect? No, but we really accomplished a lot. We saved a lot of neighborhoods.
6: Dallas Sanitation Services will present a tiered rate proposal to the city council in August for remaining alley trash service. For KERA News, I'm Megan Cardona.
5: A boil water notice is still in effect in Crowley. Many areas of the city are currently without water because of reduced system pressure. The city says avoid watering your lawn, washing your car, or other unnecessary water uses. Water for drinking, cooking, ice making, or other human consumption purposes should be boiled for 2 minutes and then cooled before consuming it. Hundreds of residents in Granbury have asked city leaders to declare no confidence in two top city officials. KERA's Emmanuel Rivas reports the move comes over concerns about transparency over a proposed data center project.
8: More than 800 residents signed petitions asking the Granbury City Council to declare votes of no confidence in City Manager Chris Kaufman and City Attorney Jeremy Sorrell. In January, the city annexed over 2,000 acres after telling the public it had no plans in place for that land. During Tuesday night's meeting, resident Daniel Piot told council members the petitions reflect growing frustration.

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1: It's Thursday, 6:42 on 90.1 KERA News. Nicole Osei here. Accused shooter Tyler Robinson's defense team is vigorously contesting most evidence prosecutors present in the Charlie Kirk murder case. A judge will decide whether a full trial is warranted. We'll break down the proceedings and what's on the line at 6:51 on KERA News.
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4: 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Ben Abbott believes citizens together can build a city where family can thrive.
5: Good morning. The quarterfinal round begins at the World Cup today. I'm Jimmy Moss. One fixture today, loaded with history. And no, we are not going to get into France holding Morocco as a protectorate decades ago. France and Morocco have met 6 times. France has never lost in 90 minutes. Morocco's only win came on penalties back in 1998. They meet again this afternoon at Gillette Stadium in a rematch of their 2022 semifinal. That one ended in Morocco's historic run to the Final Four. They meet again this afternoon at Gillette Stadium in a rematch of their 2022 semifinal, the one that ended Morocco's historic run to the Final Four and sent France to face Argentina. 4 years later, the stakes feel similar. For Morocco, it's a shot at slaying a giant. For France, another test of their best form. I'm Jimmy Moss.
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1: 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Hanif Abdurraqib will headline a new literature and music festival in Deep Ellum this weekend. The New Yorker contributor and MacArthur Genius Grant winner spoke with KERA's Markita Fornoff about his latest book, Basketball, and Loving a City That People Love to Hate.
10: Your most recent book is titled There's Always This Year on Basketball and Ascension. So I don't think it's a stretch for most people to understand basketball is a really big part of your life and has been for a long time. When did you realize that basketball wasn't just entertaining or demoralizing, depending on who you root for? It's also a really, really helpful tool to understand the world.
11: I think inherently when I was young, I grew up in a neighborhood where basketball was almost a language unto itself. You know, everyone played, and through that playing, you built camaraderie and friendship. And the park that I grew up across from was a big basketball park. And so it was also a gathering space for a community. And you wanted to be I wanted to be a part of that. So at a very early age, it was clear to me that basketball was something that would define a part of my life and my quest to find other people.
10: You are headlining a literary festival, and I'm sure there are some people who hear about the event and they're like, say less, I'm there.
11: Sure.
10: And I imagine that there are some other people who hear that and they're like, that's not for me. So I'm curious about what you might say to people about why they maybe should consider it or what they could expect.
11: I think that people think about reading specifically as a thing where someone's like sitting in front of a music stand and turning. My readings aren't like that, and partially because I think of myself as someone who is performing, not just performing my work, but performing an opportunity for connection. Also, my work is so wide ranging. Thankfully, I'm thankful for this. And it touches on something that I guarantee someone in the audience will be interested in, be that basketball or music or grief or love or longing or, you know, what it is to love a place. Those explorations as they present in my work are really fun and sometimes funny and sometimes a little sad, but mostly fun and funny and freeing in some ways.
10: Plus you usually play music, right?
11: Yeah. We're going to play some music. I will not be playing music like on an instrument. Like I can't play an instrument, but we're going to play some songs.
10: What is your relationship with Dallas? And do you have any advice for loving a city that some people love to hate?
11: It disheartens me and frustrates me when I hear people talk about the American South specifically as this almost like cartoonishly stereotypical place where only one type of person, or if they're being quote unquote generous, only two types of people live. That's just not the case. I really love Texas. And I think I love Texas because it's like 10 to 15 states within one state. You know what I mean? Some of my favorite times in Texas, both as someone who's like been down there for a bunch of hardcore shows and punk shows, and someone who's been down there for sports reasons, and someone who's been down there for literary reasons. Houston is one of my favorite cities. I think Dallas is incredibly misunderstood. And when I have been in Dallas, I've most loved, it's just a great literary community because there are readers everywhere. And because there are readers everywhere, cities have to find a way to cater to what those readers are looking for and what they desire. And they have to find a way to open those readers up to new things that they did not know they desired, but still do. And I think Dallas has done such a great job of that.
10: Thank you so, so much for your time.
11: Thank you for having me. It's wonderful.
1: 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New U.S. airstrikes on Iran drew retaliatory attacks on Bahrain, Kuwait, and Qatar, escalating regional tensions and threatening an interim deal aimed at ending the war. 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
2: Chatbots may one day replace therapists in treating mental health conditions.
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4: 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Funding for arts coverage on KERA News comes from Texas Counterfeiters, sharing the natural qualities of quartzite, dolomite, onyx, and other exotic stones. 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
1: 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Which neighborhoods are impacted and when does the new service officially start? KERA News has been following the path to the rollout. Stay with us for details. Triple-digit temperatures tighten their grip on North Texas. It's going to be sunny, hot, and windy with a high near 101, but it's going to feel like 104. Tonight, clear, windy, and so much cooler, low near 79. Tomorrow, again, sunny, hot, and windy with a high near 100, but it's going to feel like 103. In Dallas, 86, Fort Worth, 83, Irving, 85. This is KERA News.
0: It's Morning Edition from NPR News. I'm A. Martinez.
12: And I'm Michelle Martin. Good morning. The defense and prosecution in the Charlie Kirk murder case in Utah sparred yesterday over whether interviews given by accused killer Tyler Robinson, his family, and his friends should be made public. Prosecutors are presenting evidence to convince a judge to try Robinson for murdering the conservative activist at a speaking event in September. KUER's Sean Higgins has this report.
13: The first 2 days of the hearing revolved around setting the scene and evidence from the day Kirk was killed on September 10th. Day three focused on evidence gathered after Robinson turned himself in to police. The day after Kirk was fatally shot, State Bureau of Investigation agent Brian Davis was called to St. George, a town more than 260 miles away from Utah Valley University, where Kirk was shot.
14: We received information that an individual was turning himself in or had turned himself, was going to turn himself in to police in regard to his involvement with the incident, the shooting on UVU campus.
13: When Davis arrived, he was told a person came around 9 p.m. to turn themselves in. He testified to a Provo courtroom that that person was Tyler Robinson. Robinson's attorneys disagreed with the prosecution on what, if any, portions of a police interview with his roommate and romantic partner, Lance Twiggs, should be played in the courtroom. For the first time during the hearing, Kirk family attorney Jeffrey Neiman spoke to the court. He made it clear that the family is in favor of releasing all evidence to the public without redactions.
15: To not be transparent here, to not be open, to not let the world see what happened, will create doubt and distrust in the judicial system. And that's not what anybody wants. That's not what any of us believe should happen here.
13: Defense attorney Richard Novak pushed back.
16: With all due respect to the Kirk family, and with all due respect to the media, and with all due respect to the public, the number one concern in this proceeding is Mr. Robinson's right to a fair trial.
13: He said that means a future jury should not be exposed to information before a trial that could influence their decision. After an hour-long recess to examine suggested redactions, District Judge Tony Graff ultimately ruled that the prosecution should return today with an edited video to protect Robinson's constitutional rights to a fair trial. Robinson has yet to enter a plea to the charges against him. Judge Graff will decide whether there is enough evidence for the case to go to trial at the end of the hearing. For NPR News, I'm Sean Higgins in Salt Lake City.
0: The construction of artificial intelligence infrastructure is revolutionizing industries around the world. In South Korea, for example, some factory workers who make semiconductors essential to AI are paid like executives. Instead of calling these workers blue-collar or white-collar, South Koreans describe them as silicon-collar. NPR's Anthony Kuhn takes us to South Korea's Silicon Belt to observe the chip boom's impact on South Korean society.
17: Young couples pushing babies in strollers are shopping at the Lotte department store in the Dongtan district of Hwasong City, half an hour by train from Seoul. Sungmin Kim is the general manager of the store's sales planning team. He says sales were up 20% in the first 5 months of this year, especially luxury goods, home appliances and furniture.
18: The Dongtan commercial district has a significantly higher proportion of young newlyweds who work for large corporations compared to other regions. We can see that there is a large population working for nearby semiconductor companies.
17: Many Silicon Collar employees live and work here for Samsung and SK Hynix. Together, the firms control about 80% of the world's high-bandwidth memory chips used in AI. In the first 3 months of this year, global chip demand pushed Samsung's profits up by 756%, and unionized Samsung workers wanted a cut of it. They threatened to go on strike. Samsung agreed to give 78,000 workers 12% of the chip division's profits as bonuses. If they meet production targets, some workers could get bonuses of up to $400,000 in stocks and cash, roughly three times their average salary. Meanwhile, Samsung's rival SK Hynix gave its workers a 10% cut of profits. Together, the two companies' bonuses could add up to about 2.5% of South Korea's GDP. The chip boom has sent Dongtan's real estate prices surging. Real estate agent Yu Chang-wan sells apartments in a building where prices for four-bedroom apartments have risen to more than $1.7 million. Yu says that Dongtan residents enjoy excellent schools and facilities, including several golf courses.
19: Since folks working at Samsung Electronics and Hynix have a lot of disposable income, they play a lot of golf.
17: Yongnam University sociologist Ho Chang-dok says that the Silicon Collar workers are now seen by other workers as aristocrats. Many Samsung workers making TVs and smartphones are bitter that their bonuses were just 1% of their chip-making colleagues. Ha says the downside of the chip boom is a sense of alienation, which could tear the fabric of South Korean society.
20: When social anger arises and increases, society does not move forward stably, and things like random crimes start occurring frequently.
17: South Korean chip makers benefited from decades of state backing and bailouts at taxpayers' expense. But Ha argues that workers who threatened to strike seem to have forgotten this.
20: Negotiations should take place within a scope that accounts for reinvestment and allows the company to continue growing, rather than acting as if all the surplus was achieved solely through their efforts.
17: While workers and managers fight over chip profits, the government is debating what to do with the tax windfall. Skeptics fear the boom could go bust. They suggest strengthening the social safety net and paying down the national debt. Optimists see AI and chips as part of a new industrial structure that will keep demand strong. They call for reinvesting the surplus in more chip factories. Last week, South Korea's President Lee Jae-myung announced that Samsung and SK Hynix will build a new $500 billion semiconductor manufacturing base with government support in the country's southwest. But Lee has also expressed deep concerns.
5: The government must painfully acknowledge the sense of alienation felt by young people who look at record-shattering corporate bonuses and an all-time high KOSPI index and feel it's a story from a completely different world.
17: This week, South Korea's government said it plans to use surplus tax revenue to create a future fund. It would be used both to invest in more chip production and support young Koreans left out of the chip boom. Anthony Kuhn, NPR News, Dongtan, South Korea.
0: 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I'm A. Martinez.
21: And I'm Michelle Martin.
1: 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It's Thursday, 6:59 on 90.1 KERE News. From brisket to carne asada, Texas taco staples are getting pricier. Shrinking cattle herds and a livestock parasite are driving up those costs. We'll see how taco stands and shoppers are navigating the squeeze. 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
1: Good morning. Thousands of Dallas households will no longer have alleyway trash pickup services. Which neighborhoods are affected, and when does the new service officially start? I'm Nicole Osei, and this is Morning Edition. New U.S. airstrikes on Iran drew retaliatory attacks on Bahrain, Kuwait, and Qatar. Can President Trump bring this war to an end? We'll dissect the latest developments and the impacts of this war on 90.1 KERE News.
26: Live from NPR News in Washington, I'm Windsor Johnston. President Trump's strategy on Iran is growing less clear after another round of U.S. airstrikes and new threats of further military.

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1: Blacklist paving the way for more sanctions relief. NPR's Michelle Kellerman reports Trump met with the country's president on the sidelines of the NATO summit this week in Turkey.
2: President Trump is praising Syrian leader Ahmed al-Sharaa, a former militant, for turning Syria around following a devastating civil war.
3: We're proud of the job he's doing. Syria's become a very stable. I mean, it's amazing in a short period of time. It's really been stabilized, and we're proud of that.
2: Secretary of State Marco Rubio says President Trump has notified Congress that the U.S. will take Syria off the state sponsor of terrorism list. Rubio's statement says that lifting sanctions will, quote, unlock international trade and investment and give Syria a chance to rebuild and open up a new chapter. Michelle Kellerman, NPR News, the State Department.
1: Campaign staffers keep trying to bet on candidates despite efforts to curb insider trading. In response, prediction market Kalshi has launched a new program to fight political insider trading, but some are getting through, as NPR's Lou Garrett reports.
4: Kalshi now uses Federal Election Commission data to actively track campaign staffer trades. Since launching the new program, Kalshi has blocked dozens of staffers from trading on their own races. Robert Denault is the company's head of enforcement and legal counsel.
5: We're looking at election markets with a very close eye here. They obviously bear really important integrity issues.
4: Kalshi's election tracking program launched just days after an NPR report on campaign insider trading. Former FEC Commissioner Lee Goodman called the program a good first step.
6: However, it's not a panacea, and it's, you know, because it leaves still many people who are involved in campaigns who will not show up on FEC reports.
4: At least one campaign staffer was able to trade on a race they were involved in on Kalshi, despite this new program. Luke Garrett, NPR News, Washington.
1: This is NPR.
7: 7:04, and this is KERA News. I'm Sam Baker. About 6,000 Dallas households with alleyway trash service will have to switch to curbside pickup in February. About 2 years ago, the city rolled out a plan to phase out all alleyway trash service. That would have affected about 95,000 households. Libby Collett started a petition to keep alley trash pickup.
8: Most alleys out there were still serviceable, and even some of the 8 and 9 foot alleys, you know, are clean. I mean, there's no reason they can't be used.
7: Dallas Sanitation Services will present a tiered rate proposal to the city council next month for remaining alley trash service. Plano residents attended the first of two community open houses. These were yesterday to discuss the potential future home for the Dallas Stars. KERA's Emily DeMott has more.
9: Residents had mixed opinions about the impact a new arena will have on the neighborhood's quality of life. Elena Burke lives within a mile of the area. She says she's concerned about traffic and parking issues.
10: You know, to our questions, every question that I had or that anyone around me had, they're studying this. So they're in that phase. I'm interested to hear when they'll have answers to those questions.
9: Plano approved $700 million in taxpayer funds to redevelop the aging Shops at Willow Bend shopping mall. The second and final open house will be held on July 14th at the Shops at Willow Bend. For KERA News, I'm Emily DeMott in Plano.
7: Maryland-based ZeniMax Media, the video game holding company behind the developer Fallout 4 and many titles in the Doom franchise, will lay off more than 150 employees at two facilities in Texas as part of the restructuring of its parent company, Microsoft. The layoffs will take effect September 1st. Fort Worth is suing the owner of a motel on East Lancaster for allegedly allowing the property to become a hotbed of crime. KERA's Dylan Duke reports the motel could be shut down for a year.
11: The city is asking a judge to declare the Central Motel a, quote, common nuisance. The judge can then choose to shut the motel down for a year and order the owner to take measures to prevent crime. The motel owner did not respond to a message and call from KERA. The lawsuit is a part of Fort Worth's Nuisance Enforcement Task Force launched in December. The motel will stay open as the court case proceeds. For KERA News, I'm Dylan Duke.
7: This is KERA News.
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1: It's Thursday, 7:42. Thanks for choosing 90.1 KERE News. Nicole Osei here. The latest government data shows that U.S. airline spending on fuel is up. This comes as major U.S. airlines are set to report quarterly earnings. How are the carriers faring? We'll consider that question at 7:51 on KERE News.
2: Chatbots may one day replace therapists in treating mental health conditions.
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2: This morning at 9 on North Texas Now.
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5: For KERA News, I'm Sam Baker. An elementary school teacher in Plano has been arrested after a student reported inappropriate physical contact. A police department news release said Paul Campbell of Dallas was serving as a teacher at Brinker Elementary School when the alleged contact occurred. The Plano School District called the alleged conduct reprehensible. The district said it's cooperating with the police investigation and has begun action related to Campbell's employment. A second lawsuit has been filed against Atmos Energy in connection with a deadly apartment explosion in Dallas. The natural gas explosion and fire May 28th killed three people, including a mother and her toddler. NBC5 reports the suits alleged Atmos failed to properly mark gas lines and respond to gas leaks reported in or around the Clyde apartments in Oak Cliff before the explosion. And the Fort Worth Zoning Commission has recommended denying a proposal to bring data centers into the city's zoning code and establish development standards for them. The proposal is part of a larger package of rules changes aimed at protecting residents from the potential impact of data centers while still ensuring the city can capture some of the economic benefit of new development. This is KERA News.
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1: Thanks for choosing 90.1 KERE News this morning. Vickery Meadow in Northeast Dallas is a diverse neighborhood. More than 30 languages are spoken among nearly 40,000 residents in less than 3 square miles. Nonprofits serving adults in Vickery Meadow saw that childcare needs kept parents from participating in their educational programs. KERA's Ava Thompson reports providing free childcare is helping them reach more adults.
6: Azúcar. Yadira Salazar has attended free workshops with Vickery Meadow Youth Development Foundation for 3 years now. Today, she's attending a women's health workshop put on by another nonprofit, Supervive. In a nearby room, parents can drop their kids off, and there's a designated person there to watch them during the workshop.
7: Bringing them here makes me comfortable because I'm learning and they're having fun at the same time as I do. Around here in the area, there's like no other child care like around here. If it is, it's expensive and I don't have that money to pay for it.
6: To afford childcare for one infant in Texas, a minimum wage worker must work full time for 37 weeks. So from January to September, for example, according to research from the Economic Policy Institute, parents who need financial assistance can apply for funding through Child Care Group, which manages the Texas Workforce Commission's statewide child care subsidy system. Once approved, they're placed on a wait list for a center that meets their needs.
8: The parent will stay on the waiting list until we have funding available.
6: That was Rhonda Raquel, the Dallas County Director for Child Care Group.
8: That could be anywhere from a few weeks to we have some on there right now who've been in about 12, 13 months.
6: She said the need for childcare assistance is greater than childcare group can meet.
8: Population-wise and funding-wise, we are the second largest program for the subsidy program statewide because of our poverty level.
6: Salazar is participating in a 12-week workshop at Vickery Meadow Youth Development Foundation. It's taught in Spanish and covers everything from reading beyond the labels for healthier grocery shopping to tools for mothers facing depression. The nonprofit says their attendance increases when they provide free childcare. Another nonprofit in Vickery Meadow, Literacy Achieves, offers free childcare for parents enrolled in their free adult English classes. Birgit Scott is the Early Childhood Education Program Director at Literacy Achieves. She says providing childcare for parents allows them to come to classes and learn English.
9: They want to be able to communicate with the employers. Others come because they want to be able to speak to the teachers in their children's school. They want to be able to go to the store or to the doctor.
6: Northwest Community Center also provides free childcare for refugees and asylum seekers enrolled in their adult English classes. Katie Irwin is a refugee ministry leader at the nonprofit. She says childcare is a big challenge for their students.
10: The kind of jobs that they have don't pay at the level that allows them to afford daycare.
6: Language barriers can limit job prospects, so English skills like the ones they gain at Literacy Achieves and Northwest Community Center can open doors to opportunities with hours more conducive to caregiving. Irwin says their students often have more childcare needs because their work hours aren't when their children are in school.
10: I wish there were more jobs available for refugees that were during the daytime.
6: Foreign-born parents, like many of those participating in programs at these nonprofits in Vickery Meadow, make up a sizable and increasing portion of the parent population in the U.S. today. Free childcare during these programs alleviates the pressure of childcare needs while parents gain new skills for themselves and for their families, at least temporarily. For KERA News, I'm Ava Thompson.
1: President Trump says the ceasefire with Iran is over following military attacks by both countries. The renewed fighting has pushed the price up of oil again and fueled worries of dismantling efforts to bring the war to an end. Just ahead at 8:07, we'll dissect the latest on this return to open hostilities on KERA News.
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1: The exhibition From Sea to Rising Sea at the PDNB Gallery in Denton explores America's 250 years through photography. 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The patriotic show is on view through August 15th. 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It's going to be sunny, hot, and windy today with a high near 101, but it's going to feel like 104, so stay hydrated. Tonight, clear, windy, and cool with a low near 79. This is KERA News.
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12: From Marketplace, I'm Sabri Benishore, in for Kimberly Adams. The country's biggest airlines are about to let everyone know how they are doing. They're about to report financial results for the second quarter. That is April to June, which just so happens to have been smack dab at the height of the Iran war and all of its economic disruption. And that has left airlines between a rock and a hard place. It's gotten more expensive to fly, so airlines need to raise prices. But also, it's gotten more expensive to fly, and a chunk of consumers don't want to pay higher prices. Delta reports tomorrow. United comes next week. Marketplace's Nova Safo reports.
14: U.S. airlines spent nearly twice as much on jet fuel in May than they had a year earlier, $3 billion more in a month, according to the latest data from the Transportation Department. To keep up, airlines are raising prices, says industry consultant Robert Mann.
15: They can only charge those fares for future bookings, so they don't really recover the extent of their fuel price exposure for months, if ever.
14: The if ever part has to do with what happens after the busy summer travel season ends. Will people keep buying? Mann isn't sure. But Meghna Maharishi, an airline reporter with the travel industry trade publication Skift, says executives appear optimistic for now.
16: Based on everything that we've heard so far from airline CEOs and executives, spending patterns still seem to be up for the most part.
14: And the reason for that, she says, is that airlines have been focusing on passengers willing to spend, ones buying first class, business class, and premium economy seats. On the other side of the Atlantic, in Paris, Maria Latorre of Allianz Research says, yes, tourists are still coming, and they're adapting to higher airfares.
17: Something very particular that happens with this industry is that once a price is accepted, it is very unlikely that it will go down again soon.
14: Regardless of what is happening with the Iran war and the oil markets, Latorre says prices are likely to be stable and higher for the foreseeable future. I'm Nova Safo for Marketplace.
18: All right, let's do the numbers. Dow futures up 0.1%, S&P futures up 0.3%, NASDAQ futures up a full whole entire percent. The yield on the 10-year treasury is calming down. It's at 4.58%. Oil prices are down slightly from their highs yesterday, but still elevated. A barrel of Brent crude will set you back $78. We are only mid-July, I know, so forgive me for bringing this up, but back to school season is right around the corner. And we are likely going to spend less when it comes. A survey by Deloitte reports back-to-school spending is expected to decline by 6% when you take into account inflation. Why, you ask? Economic anxiety is the answer. About half of households in the survey said they will cut back on dining out and entertainment to make room for school-related spending.
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18: The economics of going on tour for musicians are not what they used to be. Right after COVID, global concert revenue exploded. People wanted to get out and spend. Since then, things have calmed down. Inflation and economic uncertainty have crept back in. Revenue has plateaued, and several high-profile artists have canceled their tours this summer. Gabe Reasoner is sticking it out, though. The lead singer of Minneapolis hardcore band Careful Gaze joins us to talk about touring life. Hi, Gabe.
19: Good morning. Thanks for having me.
18: You have been touring with your band for several years now as a solo artist, even longer. It used to be that musicians made most of their money by going on tour. Do you find that to still be the case?
19: I think it varies depending on the artist. Some people, yes, because you are getting paid for the shows. You are selling a lot of merch. I think for us, it's been maybe not evenly half and half, but I think it's been a mix of both touring and playing shows and playing home shows and streaming revenue and, you know, sales like merch sales at home, online store, stuff like that. I wouldn't say that we make most of our money from touring, but I will definitely say that we make more money when we are going on tours that aren't financial failures.
18: There were a few high profile cancellations of tours this summer, and it has one wondering whether the economics of going on tour have changed this year, you know, whether it's gas prices or consumer sentiment. What have you found?
19: Yeah, I think that continues to be a factor. Just everything, you know, continues to get more expensive. I think it feels like in some ways to getting people out to shows can be kind of continuously harder. I think there was like a time period after shows came back after COVID where people were really excited about going to shows. And, you know, now that we're past that further and things are more expensive, it's harder to get people to like justify wanting to come out, or maybe they have to travel like a half an hour to see you in the city or like 2 hours to see you in the city you're playing in. if they don't live in like a major city or the city that you're playing. And I think that all affects those things and those decisions for the people coming as well as the people playing the shows.
18: You, I understand, have some festival dates planned for August. Are you doing anything or trying anything to cut costs in advance and to make sure that that's profitable for you?
19: Yeah, 100%. I mean, we sold our trailer. So we typically travel with a van and a trailer, and we sold our trailer just because towing that behind is extra gas. And, you know, we're kind of trying to figure out the ways that we can downsize our live setup a little bit. And sometimes that comes down to like really carefully planning with the people that put on the festival or the event. Do you have a backline of gear we can use? So do you have a shells of a drum kit we can use? Do you have cabinets that we can use for the guitars so that we don't have to bring everything? And that enables us to travel like a little more lightly, significantly more lightly, actually, and, you know, help us a little bit on the gas and also like not having the cost of either pulling a trailer or like renting a trailer now that we've gotten rid of ours.
18: Gabe Reasoner is vocalist of the band Careful Gaze. Thanks so much for talking with us.
19: Yeah, happy to be here. Thank you.
18: In New York, I'm Sabri Benishore with the Marketplace Morning Report. 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
1: 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Nicole Osei joining you. From brisket to carne asada, Texas taco staples are getting pricier. Shrinking cattle herds and a livestock parasite are driving up those costs. We'll see how taco stands and shoppers are navigating the squeeze. 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
1: Good morning. Thousands of Dallas households will no longer have alleyway trash pickup. Which neighborhoods are affected, and when does the new service officially start? I'm Nicole Osei, and this is Morning Edition. President Trump says the ceasefire with Iran is over following new military attacks by both countries.
23: I don't want to deal with them anymore. They're scum. You know what scum is? They're scum. They're sick people. They're led by sick people.
1: We'll dissect the latest developments and the impacts of this war on 90.1 KERA News.
24: Live from NPR News in Washington, I'm Windsor Johnston. Democrats in Maine are up against the clock to find a new U.S. Senate candidate. Graham Plattner suspended his campaign after a woman accused him of rape, an allegation he's denied. The state's Democratic Party has until July 27th to name a replacement to take on Republican Senator Susan Collins in the fall. Kevin Miller from member station Maine Public reports.
25: Plattner continues to deny recent accusations that he raped a former romantic partner 5 years ago. But during an emotional video filmed outside, he accused Washington interests of using the allegations to neutralize his populist anti-establishment campaign.
26: We believe that for the movement to continue, it can't be made.
25: The Marine Corps veteran and
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1: Negotiator Mohammed Bagar Ghalibaf wrote on X, the social media site, after the second day of U.S. strikes began, and he was warning, quote, if you strike, you will get hit. And he wrote that the Strait of Hormuz would only fully reopen on Iranian terms.
2: That's NPR's Emily Fang reporting. Trump accounts are a new investment option that parents have for their children's future. The accounts launched over the weekend for any American under 18. NPR's Stephen Bisaha spoke with financial advisors to find out what families should consider before signing up and investing.
3: Whether parents should invest their own money depends on if they've already taken advantage of what could be better options. Carrie Joy Grimes is the CEO of the personal finance company Work Money. And she said one of those options is first maxing out contributions for your own retirement.
4: Because what happens is we put money into our kids' stuff and then we end up needing help in retirement. And that is a way worse financial stress on our kids.
3: But if you have a baby born between 2025 and the end of 2028, financial advisors say it's a simple decision. Sign up. Those kids are eligible for a $1,000 contribution from the federal government. Stephen Bisaha, NPR News.
2: This is NPR.
5: 8:04, and this is KERA News. I'm Sam Baker. Dallas has revised plans to throw out alleyway trash service. KERA's Megan Cardona reports the city in February will transition about 6,000 households to curbside pickup.
6: It comes 2 years after the city rolled out a plan to phase out all alleyway trash service, which would have impacted about 95,000 households. Now, it will only apply to homes with alleys that dead-end, are narrow, or have paths with dirt, gravel, and rundown surfaces. Libby Collett created the petition that started the movement to keep alley trash services. She says the latest plan is a win for residents.
7: Was it perfect? No, but we really accomplished a lot. We saved a lot of neighborhoods.
6: Dallas Sanitation Services will present a tiered rate proposal to the city council in August for remaining alley trash service. For KERA News, I'm Megan Cardona.
5: A boil water notice remains in effect in Crowley. Many areas of the city are currently without water because of reduced system pressure. The city says avoid watering your lawn, washing your car, or any other unnecessary water use. Water for drinking, cooking, ice making, or other human consumption purposes should be boiled for 2 minutes and then cooled before consuming it. Hundreds of residents in Granbury have asked city leaders to declare no confidence in two top city officials. KERA's Emmanuel Rivas reports the move comes over concerns about transparency over a proposed data center project.
8: More than 800 residents signed petitions asking the Granbury City Council to declare votes of no confidence in City Manager Chris Kaufman and City Attorney Jeremy Sorrell. In January, the city annexed over 2,000 acres after telling the public it had no plans in place for that land. During Tuesday night's meeting, resident Daniel Piot told council members the petitions reflect growing frustrations over the city's handling of Project Patriot, a proposed power generation and AI data center development plan for the annexed land.
9: The trust essential to effective public service has been broken, and I urge the council to replace them with leaders who will uphold transparency, accountability, and faithfully serve the citizens of Granbury.
8: The city charter does not require council members to take action on no confidence petitions, but they could remove the appointed officials with a majority vote. For KERA News, I'm Emmanuel Rivas.
5: The Rangers lost to the Los Angeles Angels last night, 13-1. This is KERA News.
10: I'm Jeremy Hobson. Homelessness affects communities across America, but there's no single cause and no simple solution. So what can we do to better address homelessness? That's next time on The Middle. 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

0: chance to win back the Senate. And I think there will be a candidate in Maine who will run a good race.
1: That is U.S. Senator Jean Shaheen. She's a Democrat from New Hampshire and the ranking member of the Foreign Relations Committee. And she was part of this bipartisan bicameral group that accompanied the NATO mission. Senator Shaheen, thank you so much.
0: Nice to talk to you. Thank you.
2: While President Trump was wrapping up his trip to the NATO summit, a federal judge in Manhattan was dealing a blow to one of his private legal appeals. As part of a settlement against Trump, a judge in the Southern District of New York ordered the payout of $5.8 million to writer E. Jean Carroll. The case stems from Carroll's memoir, in which she describes an incident in 1996. Carroll wrote that Trump attacked her in the dressing room of a Manhattan department store. Trump denied it, calling her a liar and claimed he never met her. Carroll sued, and a civil jury found Trump liable of sexual abuse and defamation. Trump appealed, and last week, the Supreme Court rejected his petition. The case returned to the court in New York, where Judge Lewis Kaplan ordered the release of the nearly $6 million from a court-controlled account. The president appealed that almost immediately. In a separate defamation lawsuit against Trump, E. Jean Carroll was awarded $83 million in early 2024. Trump also continues to appeal that decision. This is NPR News.
3: It's Thursday, 8:19, here on 90.1 KERA News. Nicole Osei joining you. New fighting between the U.S. and Iran is causing a spike in gas prices and uncertainty for the global economy.
4: Financial markets are trying to figure out, is this the beginning of an escalation in tensions or is this just a hiccup in negotiations?
3: There are also new worries about rising inflation. We'll take a closer look at this dynamic at 8:34 on KERA News.
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7: Chatbots may one day replace therapists in treating mental health conditions.
8: New research out of UT Dallas, however, says the bots still have a long way to go.
7: This morning at 9 on North Texas Now.
3: Thousands of Dallas households will no longer have alleyway trash pickup in the near future. Which neighborhoods are affected, and when does this new service officially start? KERA News has been following the path to the rollout. Stay with us for details. While triple-digit temperatures tighten their grip on North Texas, it's going to be sunny, hot, and windy today with a high near 101, so it's going to feel like 104. So stay hydrated. Tonight, clear and windy and so much cooler with a low near 79. Tomorrow, again, sunny, hot, and windy with a high near 100, but it's going to feel like 103. In Dallas, 86, Fort Worth, 83, Garland, 80. 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
1: Here with you on a Thursday, 8:42 on 90.1 KER News. I'm Nicole Osei. Accused shooter Tyler Robinson's defense team is vigorously contesting most evidence prosecutors present in the Charlie Kirk murder case. A judge will decide whether a full trial is warranted. We'll break down the proceedings and what's on the line on 8:51 on KER News.
0: 4 Manchester Mayor Andy Burnham could easily become the United Kingdom's 7th Prime Minister in 10 years. Why some feel the country has become ungovernable. On All Things Considered from NPR News.
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4: For KERA News, I'm Sam Baker. The city of Plano yesterday welcomed residents to the first of two feedback sessions on a potential new home for the Dallas Stars. Jay McCready called the proposed $700 million sports and entertainment district a great way to revamp the aging area.
5: That's what we need to be doing, as opposed to let's just sprawl to the middle of nowhere again. This is actually a better use of our money.
4: Others said they're still worried, though, about parking, traffic, and noise in their neighborhood. The second and final open house will be held Tuesday. Fort Worth has asked a judge to declare Central Motel on East Lancaster Avenue a nuisance. The judge could then shut the property down for a year and order the owner to take steps to reduce crime at the motel. The lawsuit is part of a new city initiative to crack down on properties with, quote, chronic criminal activity. The motel will stay open as the lawsuit progresses. And Microsoft's restructuring will involve a facility in Richardson. Effective September 4th, 96 employees of Maryland-based ZeniMax Media will lose their jobs at the facility, along with another 40 remote employees who report to that office in Richardson. This is KERA News.
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0: This is Morning Edition from NPR News. I'm Michelle Martin.
7: And I'm A. Martinez. Egg prices last year were a major pain point for consumers and also the Trump administration. Now, the Department of Justice is charging three major egg suppliers with price fixing and keeping prices inflated. Here to break down what it means is our colleague Waylon Wong from The Indicator. So, I mean, who doesn't remember Eggpocalypse? I mean, who was getting...
8: We lived it.
7: Yeah, we did. We absolutely did. So who was getting most of the blame for high egg prices last year?
8: Well, the irrefutable culprit was bird flu. This infection meant that we lost tens of millions of egg-laying hens in the country. But there was a slightly more, I would say, kind of controversial culprit, one that was hotly debated among, you know, consumer advocate groups and economists, and that is greedflation, or corporate greed, the idea that companies were charging prices that were beyond what would be reasonable to cover their own rising costs.
7: Yeah, and since the Justice Department can't charge bird flu with any crimes, what is the government alleging?
8: So the Department of Justice and 17 states allege that three major egg producers, their names are Calemaine, Hickman's, and Versova, illegally coordinated to inflate egg prices. And the government says these companies allegedly did this by submitting information to this industry publication that publishes price quotations. And these price quotations then influence what restaurants and grocery stores and other customers pay for eggs. And so the government is saying that these three companies illegally coordinated to manipulate these price quotations and make the prices of eggs higher.
7: Okay, and what are the companies saying in response?
8: Well, they have not admitted any wrongdoing as part of this proposed settlement. Calemaine released a statement saying it actually denies any wrongdoing.
7: So if these proposed settlements do wind up getting final court approval, I mean, what do the companies have to do?
8: Well, the companies have to put in a bunch of antitrust compliance measures. So these are programs within their companies where they have to report out and making sure they're doing everything above board. And then they also have to pay a combined $3.3 million to the states involved. And this is my favorite part. They have to donate over 53 million eggs to food pantries and related nonprofits in those states. And if you look at the language of the settlements, it actually says that eggs have to be non-expired, non-spoiled, grade A eggs. So no rotten eggs allowed.
7: Wow. So they will have to put most of their eggs in one basket, right?
8: One basket. That's going to be split up among 17 states.
7: Okay.
8: That's right. Only good eggs.
7: So Waylon, I always think that there's a couple of products out there that are really good indicators. Number one, of how people feel the government is doing and maybe how people feel the economy is working for them. Gasoline is one, but also eggs. So what do you think we've all learned about how eggs really impacts the way people feel about how far their buck stretches?
8: Eggs, because they are this item that is a common item. It's a staple. It's the foundation of so many meals, so many recipes. It's something that consumers are highly aware of what the price of that thing is week to week, month by month. And so this really goes into informing how people feel about the economy and how far they feel like their budget can stretch.
7: That's Waylon Wong with The Indicator from Planet Money. Waylon, thanks a lot.
8: Thank you.
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1: Thanks for joining us on 90.1 KERE News this Thursday morning. Nicole Osei here with you. A Second Amendment rights activist who tests the state's gun law says his rights were violated in Dallas. We'll recap what he says happened at Dallas Police Headquarters and the subsequent fallout in 15 minutes on North Texas Now.
9: I'm Peter Sagal. 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
1: Alleyway trash pickup will be a thing of the past for thousands of Dallas households. Which neighborhoods are impacted, and when does the new service officially get started? KERA News has been following the path of this rollout. Stay with us for details. We're going to have triple-digit temperatures for the next few days in North Texas, so buckle up. It's going to be sunny, hot, and windy today with a high near 101, but it's going to feel like 104. Tonight, clear, windy, and so much cooler with a low near 79. Tomorrow, again, sunny, hot, and windy with a high near 100, but it's going to feel like 103. In Dallas, 86, Fort Worth, 83, Arlington, 82. This is KERA News.

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1: 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The average selling price topped $440,000. 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Deere and Company agreed to supply customers with tools and diagnostic software as part of a right to repair settlement with the Federal Trade Commission. Scott Horsley, NPR News, Washington.
2: Stocks continue to trade higher on Wall Street this morning. The Dow was up 68 points, the Nasdaq up 165. The S&P 500 also trading higher, up 32 points. 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

0: Good morning. It is Thursday, July 9th, and we are so glad you're starting your day with North Texas Now. I'm Miranda Suarez.
1: And I'm Ron Corning, and we are starting today's show talking about the Second Amendment, examining how far your right to bear arms actually extends in a state like Texas that has open carry laws.
0: Earlier this year, a man walked into Dallas police headquarters with a silenced pistol. He didn't make any threats. He didn't hurt anybody. In fact, he was there to make a point.
1: Matthew Rankin is a Second Amendment rights activist who tests the state's gun laws. In Texas, it is legal to open carry in most places, including the lobby of a police headquarters. But when Rankin walked into the Dallas police headquarters, he was arrested.
0: Police claimed that arrest was for jaywalking, a charge that was later dropped. Now, as KERA's Dylan Duke reports, he's taking the city of Dallas to federal court.
2: Dallas police were cautious when a man carrying his silenced pistol walked into the Jack Evans police headquarters on the morning of April 1st. Initially, they questioned him. One officer asks where he works and where he's going. Another tells him he can't enter the headquarters museum section. Police then arrested him outside, towed his car, and confiscated his gun. Almost all of this was caught on camera by Matthew Rankin. People who do what Rankin does tend to call themselves Second Amendment auditors, although he avoids that term, preferring the word activist. He makes a habit of traveling across Texas to test how local governments enforce the state's open carry laws.
3: That's the biggest part of what a lot of people like me are trying to get across, is that if we don't exercise the rights, they just disappear.
2: Now he's suing the city, Police Chief Daniel Cuomo, and the officers who arrested him. The city and police department both declined to comment on the case. Rankin is a truck driver who runs a YouTube channel where he records himself bringing guns into public spaces in clear view. Here he is in January at a Corpus Christi City Council meeting.
4: I'd like to thank the city. As you can tell, today I'm open carrying for the first time in one of these meetings.
2: Rankin told KERA he began making videos in 2019 after seeing similar content online. His trip to the Dallas police headquarters in April was just another open carry compliance check for him.
3: They kind of freaked out a little bit once they saw I was open carrying. I started acting a little weird, but I just tried to play nice.
2: Rankin live streamed most of the interaction.
5: So y'all have a nice day too.
2: But after the stream ended, Rankin said he was arrested for jaywalking. That charge has since been dropped. Rankin was never charged with violating any gun laws, despite police expressing concern about his pistol. Eric Rubin is a law professor at Southern Methodist University. He told KERA that's not uncommon.
6: Has been going on forever. It's why Al Capone ultimately was convicted for tax evasion, but that's not really what the prosecutors were most concerned with.
2: Rankin said he's now asking the attorney general to order the police headquarters to take down signs prohibiting guns. It's a request he's made to the state's top prosecutor many times before.
3: When local governments and state governments can't even follow their own rules, I'm going to call them out full force on it.
2: Rankin told KERA his next goal is to get rid of signs prohibiting guns in courtrooms. For KERA News, I'm Dylan Duke.
1: As part of our ongoing

0: Going coverage of data centers in North Texas, we are going to Granbury. More than 800 residents are pushing for the city council to hold a no-confidence vote for the city manager and city attorney.
1: The problem here is the city manager and city attorney's handling of the proposed Project Patriot data center development. KERA breaking news reporter Emmanuel Rivas Valenzuela has been following this story and joins us now. Hi, Emmanuel.
2: Hello.
1: So tensions are really high in Granbury. I want to start this conversation off with resident Daniel Piott, who said this at a city council meeting Tuesday night.
3: I recognize that what we are asking tonight is extraordinary. A vote of no confidence is not something that should ever be requested lightly. It's reserved for those rare circumstances when the public believes that its trust in city leadership has been fundamentally broken.
1: Fundamentally broken. Why do residents feel this way?
2: Yeah, a lot of residents are just concerned about some transparency issues regarding Project Patriot, as we mentioned. That project is based out of some recently annexed land the city of Granbury obtained from Hood County earlier this year. At the time, Granbury city officials said there was no plan in place for that land, but we found out later through some TCEQ permits and a company saying that they had plans to build a power plant and a data center. And obviously a lot of these individuals here in Hood County have been facing other data center battles. And so this one really felt like a punch to the gut for a lot of residents.
0: It sounds like fundamentally here, there's, as they see it, a lack of transparency and communication about what is actually happening and what this land was meant for. What does a vote of no confidence actually mean? Or maybe a better question is, does it carry any weight in terms of maybe removing these officials?
2: Yeah, I mean, that no confidence petition was largely symbolic. There's no real mechanism in the Granbury City Charter to enforce something like that. But through the city charter, the city can vote to remove both the city manager and the city attorney through a majority vote in the city council. But that would be something the council would have to agree on first to vote on. And it's hard to tell if these 800 submitted petitions would sway the council in any direction, but it surely just, again, reiterates how frustrated a lot of these residents are when it comes to these data center conversations.
1: Did city leaders at Tuesday's meeting have any response to these petitions?
2: So these petitions were presented during the public comment section of the council meeting, which doesn't really allow for council members or the mayor to talk about this.
1: Yeah, however, it has to be on the agenda for them to talk about it, right?
2: Yes,
1: yeah.
2: Exactly. And so the city attorney did say, though, that they would be limited as to what they can talk because of an ongoing lawsuit regarding some Texas Open Meetings Act violation. That's what some residents are alleging happened regarding the Project Patriot data center. And so,
0: so what you're basically saying is, there's this lawsuit in play around some of these same issues, but that also precludes them from addressing the petitions that have been brought forward. So we're sort of at a logjam of political red tape is really what it sounds like.
2: Yeah.
0: And that probably fuels even more frustration among residents who feel like there's no real feedback loop here in terms of them getting any understanding of where this is headed.
2: No, yeah, for sure. And, you know, I've talked to residents in Hood County. I've talked to Jacob Herbold. He was also at this meeting helping present these petitions. And, you know, and we've talked several times at different events. And, you know, he seems to be optimistic that the group that presented these petitions can get something done in that regard. But, you know, they feel like they're facing an uphill battle, again, with all that red tape that they're facing.
0: But they're not giving up.
1: This is one of several proposed data centers in Hood County. Granbury is not the only community kind of up in arms about them. What, in general, are people's concerns about these proposed developments?
2: Yeah, I mean, I think we've heard a lot about air, water pollution.
1: Yep.
2: Noise pollution is also a big one. You know, kind of the same issues we've been having. With this specifically, I think what makes it different from kind of what we've been talking about in the past is the fact that there is that lawsuit attached to these alleged Open Meeting Act violations. And so that's a big concern in this case, specifically the transparency of it all. And so, but yeah, again, the typical construction pollution as well. Mm-hmm. That's something that's still going around.
0: One of these things, as you say, is symbolic. right? It's sort of, it's a way of them expressing their frustrations. The other is an actual lawsuit, which will grind through the court system. And perhaps it's a longer road to travel, but maybe in the course of that, they'll find maybe some appeasement to their concerns.
1: And I'm sure that you will be all over it. This is the unofficial North Texas Data Center show. So thank you so much, Emmanuel, for those updates. I appreciate it.
2: Thank you.
0: North Texas is experiencing a seasonal uptick in cases of an intestinal parasite called cyclosporiasis. A spokesperson for the State Health Department told the Dallas Morning News that at least 48 cases have been reported in Texas so far this summer.
1: Yes, and five of those cases have resulted in hospitalization. Cyclosporiasis cases always increase in the summer months, but health experts are warning that this year could be particularly bad.
0: So I checked in with Juan Rodriguez. He's the chief epidemiologist for Denton County. We wanted to learn more about the symptoms, causes, and when you should see a doctor. I'm wondering, Juan, exactly at this point, have you been able to trace back the source of this parasite with these confirmed cases?
4: Hi, good morning. Yes, at this point, we have two cases. Last year, we had 22. At this point, with two, there isn't a clear indicator of what the cause may be. And I think this goes for the state and for the nation. There are many cases in other places as well, and still undetermined about what the etiology would be.
0: What symptoms should people be looking out for? And is there anything particularly about this which would require medical attention as opposed to someone deciding they might, as we say, ride it out?
4: Sure. Like many stomach bugs, this will come with watery diarrhea, loss of appetite, stomach cramps, bloating, nausea, and fatigue. A key indicator for this disease is that it can persist for several days, and sometimes you feel like you get better, and then it comes back. This can last for days or even a month. So when you kind of go through those symptoms of sick and not sick and sick again, that might be a sign that this might be cyclospora. Of course, if you are old or young or pregnant or have a weakened immune system, you should definitely, you know, consider seeking health care quickly. Along with, if you can't keep food down or fluids down and you feel dehydrated, that can be a complication. So again, if you have any of these symptoms and maybe are more severe or you are under a higher risk for severe outcomes, you should seek care. The telltale sign often is that the prolonged illness that comes and goes. So if you don't feel like you're getting better, it's a good time to also seek care because there is a way that the doctor can treat this and help you get better sooner.
0: Is there any particular way in which cyclospora is spread? Is it through produce, for example?
4: It's commonly through items that may be contaminated with feces, and often in produce. This is something that's endemic in other countries. So as people travel in the summer months, they may be exposed to foods in other countries and come back home and get sick. Also, foods coming in from other areas, and in previous outbreaks, this has been raspberries, cilantro, snow peas, lettuce, basil, so it's pretty different items, can come contaminated. And that's how people consume these fresh fruits and vegetables and become sick.
0: Should we be then washing more thoroughly any fresh produce before we eat it? Of course, in a restaurant, we don't know what process they've put their produce through, but can we take that matter into our own hands?
4: It's always best practical advice to wash your fruits and vegetables. Also to wash your hands before and after handling these things, along with your cutting boards, utensils. You don't want to cross-contaminate in your own kitchen. Unfortunately, the washing of the produce may not always reduce the risk for this particular bug, but it's always good advice to do those practices to help minimize exposure.
0: Qualify for me, if you can, this particular spread this year. So 22 cases last year as opposed to two now. So your alarm bells aren't ringing maybe as loudly, but more broadly in Texas, are we seeing a larger number of these cases?
4: Every year we anticipate cases in the summer. In April and May, we tend to communicate with our healthcare community to be on the lookout for this, to test for this. So it's still, I would say, early in the season, so we could definitely get more later. With two, it is a minimal impact so far, and it's hard to tell where this will go.
0: Well, it sounds like we're in the early phases of this, and as you've suggested, it could get worse as the summer goes on. So we really appreciate you providing some insight and some guidance as people face this head on. Juan Rodriguez is the assistant director and the chief epidemiologist for the Denton County Health Department. Juan, thank you.
4: Thank you.
0: Couple of important points there, I think. It's unsettling when you don't know what the exact source of it is. We've seen food recalls with produce in the past because they can hone in on it specifically what it is.
1: Exactly. This E. coli comes from this romaine lettuce.
0: Right.
1: Not really the case here.
0: And this is not as responsive to being washed away as well, which means if you have any sort of indication that you might be infected, just be careful. It's not the parasite that will do the harm. It's the severe dehydration that, especially among those who are compromised, can have the real impact.
1: Thank you so much again to Juan Rodriguez from Denton County. Coming up, can James Tallarico win over enough black voters in Texas to win his Senate race?
5: And so in order to win, we have to go with whoever the people's choice has chosen.
1: We'll hear from black voters about their feelings on Tallarico as a candidate.
0: And we'll run through the top stories of the day here on North Texas Now.
6: Here with you on a Thursday, 919 on 90.1 KERA News, Nicole Osei joining you. Hours after President Trump announced the ceasefire was over, the U.S. launched a new round of strikes against Iran early today. Tehran responded by targeting Bahrain, Kuwait, and Qatar. The exchange is threatening an interim deal designed to help bring the months-long war to an end. And the scandal-plagued Graham Plattner withdrew from the closely watched U.S. Senate race in Maine after facing yet another allegation of sexual assault. His campaign withstood months of controversy before imploding and putting Democrats' attempt to regain power in D.C. at risk. KERA News is keeping an eye on the battle over who will replace Plattner and the Iran war. Stay with us throughout the day for updates.
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9: Former Manchester Mayor Andy Burnham could easily become the United Kingdom's seventh prime minister in 10 years. Why some feel the country has become ungovernable, on All Things Considered, from NPR News.
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6: Triple-digit temperatures are in store for North Texas for the next few days, so stay hydrated. It's going to be sunny, hot, and windy today with a high near 101, but it's going to feel like 104. Tonight, clear, windy, and so much cooler with a low near 79. Tomorrow, again, sunny, hot, and windy with a high near 100, but it's going to feel like 103. 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

0: thank you for listening to North Texas Now. I'm Ron Corning.
1: And I'm Miranda Suarez. You have no doubt heard people talk about AI chatbots. We're talking ChatGPT, Claude, Gemini, Copilot, the list goes on. People have used these chatbots for everything from writing emails or planning an itinerary for a trip. And they are also becoming more prevalent in healthcare, but their effectiveness in those spaces has not been widely studied. Researchers at the University of Texas at Dallas are hoping to change that.
0: In fact, Dr. Ryan Ramey is an assistant professor of information systems in the Naveen Jindal School of Management. He looked into what AI tools can be useful for in healthcare settings where stronger guardrails are needed and why many users find their chatbots to be judgmental.
2: It seems like there are three main reasons. There's three determinants or predictors leading to this elevated perceptions of judgmentalness regarding chatbots. First of all, it's a lack of real-world experience, right? When I'm talking to you, it's like if I say I'm sad, I'm not feeling well, and you empathize with me and say, oh, that must be difficult.
0: I'm so sorry to hear that.
2: Yeah, so sorry to you. That means something coming from a human being, fellow human being, right? Because you know what it means to be sad. So that's one part of it. The AI agents lack this real world experience. The second part is a deep, profound understanding, which in turn can be divided into social meaning understanding and basically emotional understanding. Like, you know what it means to be sad. You know what it means to be isolated and lonely as a human being, whereas an AI has absolutely no comprehension of what that actually means. But it trying to emulate human behavior, it doesn't carry the same meaning. And the last one is, you know, conveying the sense of being validated and heard. Sometimes when people reach out when it comes to the mental health context, they're not looking for a solution per se. So these three put together collectively lead to this perception of, I think this AI agent is more judgmental than a human being, because it jumps to conclusion, back to your point, without a cohesive and comprehensive comprehension of what's going on.
0: Let's talk about this in a practical way. So here's a scenario. I'm suffering from anxiety and depression. I get frustrated that I can't get someone on the phone to answer a question about what my insurance coverage might be, or what my benefits might be, or what my access to doctors might be, or what the scheduling for the doctor is. But now the chatbot has completely made none of that relevant, because they're immediately available. They check the schedule immediately and they let me know what my coverage is and where I can go see a professional. That all seems positive. So is it later on in that interaction that this idea of judgmentalness comes into play and that repels people from the experience?
2: That's a really interesting observation, and I completely agree with you. But one thing we need to realize is that when it comes to chatbots, especially in not just general healthcare, but specifically mental healthcare, there are two separate things: the initial triage and screening, and then the actual treatment, mm-hmm. right? So when it comes to triage and screening, it's a pretty straightforward structure, if you will. It's like very structured. There are certain questions. What if this, then that, if that, then that, and the list goes on. But when it comes to treatment, it's much more complex, and the comprehension part comes into the puzzle, right? So in terms of affordability, accessibility, yes, it's accessible round the clock at negligible cost and all that. Those are all positives. But when it comes to actually curing someone with, you know, high levels of depression or maybe even psychosis related, disorders like schizophrenia and whatnot, then it becomes really tricky, and that comprehension part becomes paramount. But having said that, like when it comes to actual practical solutions and next steps, it could be immensely valuable. Like you can think of, for instance, war zones or certain parts of the world where the infrastructure for traditional care is not readily available. You can have access to these agents round the clock 24/7 without virtually any costs associated with it. And you can get recommendations and suggestions that are very relevant to your situation. They can really help you out. Although you're not being heard, quote unquote, and validated, it can still bring value. Does that make sense?
0: Yeah, I want to be clear on this. Are these chatbots in your study, in the studies that you've done, in the research that you've done, what was the extent of the interaction with the chatbots? Was it just for those earlier pre-screening formalities, or was it to actually look at what the interaction was like in situations where the chatbot was offering any kind of guidance around the mental health issue?
2: So I would say, big picture, my research portfolio covers both. almost it covers all bases. So I've done screening, which is the surprising finding we were discussing earlier about chatbots being more judgmental. And then I've done real therapy and treatment sessions. And what we found there was it's very tricky when it comes to empathizing with the subject, with the client. Sometimes you have to let the machine act like a machine, like an AI agent. Some other times you just need to emulate human behavior. So it's very intricate and nuanced, I would say.
0: Are you seeing in any of that points of positivity where these chatbots could be used in ways that will help us? I think, for example, Amazon has put out their protocol for using chatbots to check schedules for doctor's appointments, do some preliminary screening that can be more efficient to allow them to get access to care more quickly.
2: Here's what I would say. This is one of the most reliable and helpful ways we can utilize these agents at this moment. They have many more applications, but in mental health, where most of my studies are, we still need to be quite cautious when it comes, especially to actual treatment and, you know, therapy sessions. But on the screening side, it's getting pretty close to being deployed globally. That's what I would say.
0: And affordable for clinics big and small.
2: Oh, yeah. Very affordable. Very affordable. And it's like a lot of clinics, maybe they were understaffed. They didn't have enough personnel to do the screening and triage and all that, you know, different time zones in larger countries and whatnot with these agents. They're so scalable and you can run a bunch of them at almost no cost. So that's a game changer. It's a really disruptive technology when you think about it.
0: Well, Dr. Ryan Ramey from UT Dallas, I appreciate your ability to break this down for us, the good, the bad, and the still unknown. So thank you.
2: My pleasure. Thank you for your time. Appreciate it.
0: Yeah, it's the still unknown part that I think they're really cautious about, especially when it comes to, and he presented to me off mic a scenario of someone is schizophrenic, for example, mm-hmm. or having a hallucinogenic mental health issue. Imagine that they're communicating with someone they believe might be a real human, but it's an AI agent. And that lack of compassion and personal understanding could send them into an episode that could be incredibly detrimental.
1: Well, and there are already so many news stories and cases about people who are maybe in crisis having conversations with ChatGPT or some other large language model and terrible things being reaffirmed for them. So I can see why he made that note about caution, especially in a setting where maybe somebody doesn't know the difference between robot and person.
0: Yeah, I'm so glad you mentioned that, because people have, outside of the use of ChatGPT to help them refine an email, they have used it to ask questions about interpersonal communications or their emotional well-being, and it's been to some detrimental ends. And so they're mindful of that going into this, that there's a real need for connection. And there can also be this misperception that you're connecting with this entity, mm-hmm. right? This AI agent, and that they care. And that is not part of the equation.
1: And it's interesting, because I think a criticism that a lot of people have of the healthcare system is that it feels very impersonal.
0: Mm-hmm.
1: So is that an extension of this? People already don't get enough FaceTime with their doctors.
0: It's so true. So our thanks to the folks at UT Dallas who are continuing their mission to figure out the future of healthcare in this way. Coming up here, a new literary festival is coming to Deep Ellum this weekend, and it's attracting some heavy hitters.
3: It disheartens me and frustrates me when I hear people talk about the American South specifically as this almost like cartoonishly stereotypical place.
1: Stay with us.
4: We made it to Thursday. Nicole Osei here with you on 90.1 KERE News. From brisket to carne asada, Texas taco staples are getting pricier. Shrinking cattle herds and a livestock parasite are driving up those costs. We'll see how taco stands and shoppers are navigating the squeeze. That's tomorrow morning on 90.1 KERE News. And you can always ask your smart speaker to play KERA. Well, triple-digit temperatures tighten their grip on North Texas. It's going to be sunny, hot, and windy today with a high near 101, but it's going to feel like 104. Tonight, clear, windy, and cool with a low near 79. Tomorrow, again, sunny, hot, and windy with a high near 100, but it's going to feel like 103. In Dallas, 86. Fort Worth, 83. Frisco, 82. 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

0: glad to have you with us this morning on North Texas Now. I'm Miranda Suarez.
1: And I'm Ron Corning. Let's run through the top stories you need to know today. As we mentioned at the top of the show, more than 800 Granbury residents are asking city leaders to declare no confidence in the city manager and attorney. Residents say those petitions stem from concerns about transparency around the city's handling of a proposed AI data center.
0: In January, the city annexed over 2,000 acres of land, telling the public they had no plans for what it would be annexed for. It has since been repurposed for a power generation plant and data center dubbed Project Patriot.
1: During Tuesday night's meeting, when the petitions were presented, resident Daniel Piott told council members those petitions reflect growing frustration over the city's handling of the project.
2: The trust essential to effective public service has been broken, and I urge the council to replace them with leaders who uphold transparency, accountability, and faithfully serve the citizens of Granbury.
0: Under the city charter, officials are not required to act on the petitions, though the council is allowed to remove appointed officials by a majority vote.
1: Texas disability advocates worry a recent opinion from the U.S. Department of Justice could lead to an increase in people with disabilities ending up living in institutions.
0: The DOJ opinion essentially says states are not required to provide services that help people with disabilities stay in their community. Helping people with disabilities stay in their community has been a huge movement of disability aid organizations in the past decades. When we talk about staying in a community, maybe that's a group home. So instead of a big institution 100 miles away, somebody can live in a small group home 10 minutes away from their parents' house. Maybe they can have at-home health care. Maybe their caregiver can even get paid through, you know, government funding if they are serving as that person's caretaker. So it basically is just giving people options outside of big institutions, which just aren't the right choice for everybody.
1: Well, and studies bear it out that it leads to a better overall quality of life and more opportunities, really, for people to be in a familial setting like that.
0: Disability advocates will also tell you it's cheaper.
1: Yeah.
0: Than having people live in big institutions, which, again, is just not the right option for everybody in these situations.
1: So Jenny Stonemeyer is the CEO of REACH, one of the organizations behind a joint statement that was released saying 25 disability rights and advocacy groups say the agency's opinion could threaten access to community-based services that people rely on to live independently. Here's what she says about this.
3: It might be a signaling of what's to come. I don't know what that might be, but it's troubling.
0: Yeah, Stonemeyer says the opinion from the DOJ doesn't actually change any laws, but it is still really alarming. She and other advocates worry the opinion could erode the rights and access that people with disabilities have fought to have, and they're urging policymakers to protect the rights of people with disabilities.
1: Residents of Crowley and Aledo are under a citywide boil water notice after reduced pressure in the public water system. We know that's an indication of possible contamination. Officials are telling customers to boil the water for at least 2 minutes before drinking it, cooking with it, making ice, or even brushing your teeth.
0: When in doubt, don't put tap water in your mouth. You can also use bottled water while the notice is in effect. The cause is two separate water main breaks. Crowley officials say they will issue another notice once testing shows the water is safe to drink. In Aledo, crews are currently working to fix the water main break.
1: About 6,000 Dallas households will soon be moving their trash pickup from the alley to the curb. This comes 2 years after the city rolled out a plan to phase out alleyway trash service, which would impact about 95,000 households, but they've reached a compromise.
0: Now it will only apply to homes with alleys that dead end, are narrow, or have paths with dirt, gravel, and rundown surfaces. Libby Collett started a petition in support of keeping alley trash pickup.
4: Most alleys out there were still serviceable, and even some of the 8 and 9 foot alleys, you know, are clean. I mean, there's no reason they can't be used.
0: Dallas Sanitation Services will present a tiered rate proposal to the city council in August for remaining alley trash service. And Ron, I live in Fort Worth. Listen, but I bring my trash out to the curb.
1: We do as well.
0: Why do people care so much about keeping alley trash service?
1: Aesthetics. They don't want those trash cans out there on the curb weekly. And sometimes, you know, you put them out a couple days in advance. And sometimes they stay out a couple days after the trash is picked up. That's really what it's about. But then the bigger disagreement is, how much money should the city be spending to make sure these alleyways are serviceable always? Not just for trash pickup, but also in the event that power lines need to be serviced and cared for as well. So it's an ongoing debate for a number of reasons, but For this, it's the aesthetics.
0: Gotcha.
1: Yep.
0: And Plano residents attended the first of two community open houses Wednesday to discuss the potential future home for the Dallas Stars. KERA's Emily DeMott has more.
5: Residents had mixed opinions about the impact a new arena will have on the neighborhood's quality of life. Elena Burke lives within a mile of the area. She says she's concerned about traffic and parking issues.
6: You know, to our questions, every question that I had or that anyone around me had, they're studying this. So they're in that phase. I'm interested to hear when they'll have answers to those questions.
5: Plano approved $700 million in taxpayer funds to redevelop the aging Shops at Willabend shopping mall. The second and final open house will be held on July 14th at the Shops at Willabend. For KERA News, I'm Emily DeMott in Plano.
1: Since winning the Democrats' nomination for U.S. Senate, Texas State Representative James Tallarico has faced questions about his ability to win over Black Democrats by November.
0: In the primaries, his opponent, Dallas Congresswoman Jasmine Crockett, received overwhelming support from the state's Black voters. But as the Texas Newsroom's Blaise Gagnier reports, new polling shows Tallarico is doing better with this voting bloc than current public perception might suggest.
7: At the Texas Democrats convention in Corpus Christi, there was standing room only for James Tallarico's speech to the party's Black caucus.
8: We're going to be respectful.
7: While he was introduced this way,
8: y'all might have some feelings about it, right?
7: The candidate still received a warm welcome.
8: We're going to bring in the next senator from the state of Texas, Mr. James Tallarico.
7: Those cheers clash with a narrative that's followed the Democratic nominee for months, that he could struggle to win over Black voters. But new polling from the Texas Politics Project shows right now Tallarico's actually in a stronger position with Black voters than previous Democratic U.S. Senate nominees. So why doesn't the conventional wisdom line up with the numbers? Joshua Blank is the poll's author.
9: The main advantage that Tallarico has in this race with Black voters and with Democratic voters in general is that he's just significantly more well-known at this point in the race than were either O'Rourke in 2018, MJ Hager in 2020, or Colin Allred in 2024.
7: Blank says Democratic candidates in Texas often spend much of the campaign simply introducing themselves to voters. But Tallarico was already relatively well known, though not as high profile as his primary opponent, Jasmine Crockett. But support in a poll does not equal enthusiasm. Something I heard from Margaret and Monica Thompson after Tallarico's speech to the Black caucus.
10: When history has turned the page, we have to go with the next page. So it was very hard, but I did turn the page. And so in order to win, we have to go with whoever the people's choice has chosen.
11: I'll probably support him because we do want him to be Kim Paxton, but I don't like the way he got it. I just don't think Jasmine Crockett got a fair chance because of her skin color.
7: Voters like them could become especially important to the U.S. Senate race. Michael Adams is a political scientist at Texas Southern University.
12: If we have an election that's a statistical dead heat, those voters who may opt to stay at home would be very important. And Jasmine Crockett was able to get them off of their sofas and out to the polls.
7: It's a challenge Tallarico acknowledged in Corpus Christi.
13: There is no way to win this race without Black Texans.
7: Joshua Blank says that's because the conversation boils down to maintaining enthusiasm within the Democratic coalition, something he says naturally grows.
9: In all of that polling that we've looked at over many election cycles, the share of Black voters who support the Democratic candidate tends to go up the closer we get to Election Day.
7: The dynamic exists in both parties, in general, and even on the Republican side of Texas U.S. Senate race, where nominee Ken Paxton faced his own share of criticism from voters who supported incumbent John Cornyn. But Gary Carey, president of the Collin County Conservative Republicans, says most Cornyn supporters are now on board.
14: A lot of them are very disappointed. I think a lot of them are quickly coming around to recognizing that now Ken Paxton is a clear and important choice.
7: So while Republican and Democratic voters may not always be enthusiastic about their party's nominee at first, by Election Day, many ultimately rally behind the candidate, or at the very least, hold their nose and vote for him. I'm Blaise Gainey in Austin.
0: Thanks for that report, Blaise, on an issue that we have been thinking a lot about and following quite a bit. Holding your nose is the perfect phrase. Sometimes people just have to say, okay, guess yeah. I have to.
1: Well, and that's true, and that's that political gravity that brings people back to their center base. But in this case, James Tallarico is really boots on the ground. He's going everywhere, and by one measure I read, he's covered more ground to this point, has a larger, more organized campaign than even Beto O'Rourke had during the same time in 2018, and we know how close he came in that race. So interesting to watch, and it's the eyes of the nation watching this race as well.
0: And we will continue to follow it. There's still months to go in the midterms on North Texas Now.
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0: Here with you on a Thursday on 90.1 KERE News, I'm Nicole Osei. After more than a decade of declining enrollment, Texas community colleges are seeing steady gains as more students return to the classroom. Educators say the recovery reflects changing workforce demands, new recruiting efforts, and recent state investments aimed at expanding access to higher education. We'll dive deeper into whether this will be a lasting trend and its impact on the job market at 10:06 on KERE News.
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3: Former Manchester Mayor Andy Burnham could easily become the United Kingdom's seventh prime minister in 10 years. 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
0: Hours after President Trump announced the ceasefire was over, the U.S. launched a new attack against Iran early today. Tehran responded by targeting Gulf countries. The exchange threatened an interim peace deal and has analysts wondering what's behind the return to open hostilities. KERE News is following the latest developments in this war. Stay with us for updates. Sweltering triple-digit temperatures are in store for North Texas for the next few days, so be sure to stay hydrated. It's going to be sunny, hot, and windy today with a high near 101, but it's going to feel like 104. Tonight, clear, windy, and so much cooler with a low near 79. Tomorrow, again, sunny, hot, and windy with a high near 100, but it's going to feel like 103. In Dallas, 87, Fort Worth, 86, Grand Prairie, 85. 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

0: Thank you so much for listening to North Texas Now. I'm Miranda Suarez.
1: And I'm Ron Corning. You know, in college, it's not typical for your professor to also hold the title of filmmaker. But at UT Dallas, one professor had a goal of making history more accessible and to set the record straight on the Revolutionary War with a new series, 1776, American Independence, which is set to stream on Nat Geo in Disney Plus.
0: Dr. Kevin Waite is an associate professor of history, and on this 250th year of the birth of our nation, he joins us to discuss American life in the late 18th century and what the founding fathers would think about modern day America.
1: I'm wondering, in doing the research that you did for this, you're a historian, so clearly, like, you know the history, but were there, in the finer details, any revelations about this period, the birth of our nation, that you sort of either weren't fully aware of or became aware of differently?
2: Yes, I would say there was a revelation almost daily. I mean, that's the fun thing about being a historian. The more you study, the more you learn, and the more surprises you. So to be a little bit more specific, I think what really surprised me is just how fragile the entire experiment was. From what I had learned in grad school and school before that, the revolution felt to me a little more foreordained. And then making this series, and again, keeping the viewers in suspense, I appreciated just how touch and go it was, how many moments it could have potentially broken up.
1: It's interesting when you look back with the benefit of time and history and hindsight to think, well, this was always meant to be, but it could have fallen apart at any point.
2: Of course, yeah. And nobody at the time necessarily thought that this experiment of theirs was going to last 250 years. I think the founders would have been quite surprised to see us still sitting here talking about the United States in the way that we are.
1: So the Declaration of Independence was sort of like a vision, right? A philosophy. And then came the real work of the framework of the Constitution that would begin to identify what government would look like and how it would function. Did it become less fragile as that process got underway?
2: I think it was very fragile and on the verge of collapse for about a decade.
1: And each of the colonies was operating almost independent of the other, like as separate countries, right? And didn't they begin to see sort of the inefficiency in that or the inability to do any range of things? Like, they needed to be more united.
2: Exactly.
1: Is that an accurate assessment?
2: That is. I mean, the more delegates to the Continental Congress that drafted the Declaration of Independence had been to London than had been to Philadelphia.
1: Interesting.
2: They were British first, and it took quite a while for them to think of themselves as American. That identity was forming, and I think not yet sort of set by July 4th, 1776, even with the signing of the Declaration.
1: So the Constitution takes effect 1788 to 1789, right? So it's more than a decade later, George Washington becomes the first president. Were we beginning to get an understanding of a framework of government that we're more familiar with today, even that early on?
2: I would say during the Revolution, they learned a lot about what doesn't work in terms of how to run a country. And namely, just how much central state power you need in order to hold it all together. Washington was constantly complaining to Congress that he needed more resources, he needed more men, he needed taxes to flow to his army. But the Continental Congress was barely capable of holding it all together because, as you said, these were mostly independent states acting
1: right
2: independently who weren't inclined to funnel too many of their resources towards the central government. Because, of course, you have to keep in mind, they broke from a strong central state. They didn't want to immediately reform a strong central state.
1: At the 50th commemoration of the Declaration of Independence, so we're talking about 1826, so 200 years ago, the signers of the Declaration of Independence, most notably Jefferson and Adams, were still alive. Do we have a sense how they were assessing and feeling about this country that they had set into motion?
2: I think Jefferson, Adams, most of the founding fathers recognized that the United States was an experiment that they hoped would last, of course, but an experiment that could have broken up at almost any moment. And so I think it's safe to say that both Adams and Jefferson were quite pleased that it had endured in the way that it did. But of course, it took a fundamentally different character than the one they could have envisioned. I mean, the United States has always been a work in progress, right? I mean, to give you one example, Jefferson thought looking westward across the continent, that eventually the American citizens would fan out across the continent and bring sort of American political institutions with them, but the United States itself wouldn't necessarily occupy the space it now does. He actually thought multiple independent republics that were kind of loosely affiliated with one another, that shared some of the same ideals, shared a common ancestry maybe, but didn't all adhere to the same constitution. He thought that's what America or the North American continent might one day look like.
1: Well, in some ways, to bring this full circle, we're in a moment of, some would say, great polarization, great division as it relates to the two-party system, extreme opposite ends on each party. Do you think, again, given the benefit of hindsight, that that's what this country has always been, a cycle of moments of division and restorative and division, et cetera, and restoration?
2: Yeah, division and restoration, a union and disunion and reunion. And of course, some moments are more, the crises are deeper than other moments. And mm-hmm. You might be right in that this moment is particularly fraught. And I think there is a lot in the United States now that would sort of confuse the founding fathers.
1: For example, immigration. Did they not accept that we were going to be a country of immigrants?
2: Right? Yes.
1: And everyone was coming from somewhere else.
2: Yeah, everyone was coming from somewhere else. They all were subjects of a different nation before the Revolution, of course. They were mostly all British. They couldn't foresee, I think, the waves of immigration coming from all over the world. I think that would have surprised them.
1: Do we have any idea where they would have stood on that issue, based on what you know of who they were?
2: Yeah, on that issue, it's really hard to say. Because, of course, you can't just flatten the founding fathers to one common voice, right? There was such deep division amongst them. And actually, the history of American polarization goes right back to the founding moment, to mm-hmm. crises or to conflicts, political conflicts between those individuals.
1: Do you think they foresaw, however, that we would be religiously pluralistic in the way we are, with global religions finding homes here in the United States?
2: I think...
1: Was that beyond their scope for what they knew of the world at the time?
2: Maybe not to the extent that we have today, but you have to keep in mind, this is another thing that sort of surprised me in writing the series, is that the United States in 1776 was diverse. There were people of different religious affiliations, obviously different ethnicities, spoke different languages, certainly practiced different political traditions. So the fact that we have this big polyglot union today, I don't think would have surprised them. Maybe the ways in which it's become more diverse would have, mm-hmm. But they were comfortable with a diversity of opinion and ethnicities and religious beliefs.
1: Sounds like they fundamentally believed that the structure of government was a framework that everybody could operate within regardless of their differences.
2: I think that's really well said.
1: Have we lost sight of that?
2: It's fraying, I'll say that.
1: It's fraying.
2: It's fraying, and it's being challenged. But
1: in ways that it hasn't to this point, do you think?
2: Probably. But going back to what you said earlier, it's always being challenged, right? And the Constitution is always being refined, right, through the courts and sometimes through constitutional amendments. I mean, to be a patriot is to recognize the shortcomings of your nation and to try to address those, right? A real patriot, I don't think, is satisfied with the status quo. I think a real patriot always wants his or her country to be better. Mm. And that's what the founders recognized, that this was a work in progress and that every generation would try to make the union a little bit stronger, a little bit better.
1: Dr. Kevin Wade, author and associate professor of history at UT Dallas, thank you so much.
2: Thanks, Ron.
1: This 6-part documentary series is available to stream right now on the BBC website, but will also air on Nat Geo, National Geographic, and Disney Plus later this year.
0: And Hanif Abdurraqib will headline a new literature and music festival in Dallas's Deep Ellum neighborhood this weekend.
1: The New Yorker contributor and MacArthur genius Grant Winner spoke with KERA arts reporter Markita Fornoff about his latest book, Basketball and Loving a City That People Love to Hate.
3: Your most recent book is titled There's Always This Year on Basketball in Ascension. So I don't think it's a stretch for most people to understand basketball is a really big part of your life and has been for a long time. When did you realize that basketball wasn't just entertaining or demoralizing, depending on who you root for? It's also a really, really helpful tool to understand the world.
4: I think inherently, when I was young, I grew up in a neighborhood where basketball was almost a language unto itself. You know, everyone played, and through that playing, you built camaraderie and friendship. And the park that I grew up across from was a big basketball park. And so it was also a gathering space for community. And you wanted to be I wanted to be a part of that. So at a very early age, it was clear to me that basketball was something that would define a part of my life and my quest to find other people.
3: You are headlining a literary festival, and I'm sure there are some people who hear about the event and they're like, say less, I'm there.
4: Sure.
3: And I imagine that there are some other people who hear that and they're like, that's not for me. So I'm curious about what you might say to people about why they maybe should consider it or what they could expect.
4: I think that people think about reading specifically as a thing where someone's like sitting in front of a music stand and turning. My readings aren't like that, and partially because I think of myself as someone who is performing, not just performing my work, but performing an opportunity for connection. Also, my work is so wide ranging. Thankfully, I'm thankful for this. And it touches on something that I guarantee someone in the audience will be interested in, be that basketball or music or grief or love or longing or, you know, what it is to love a place. Those explorations as they present in my work are really fun and sometimes funny and sometimes a little sad, but mostly fun and funny and freeing in some ways.
3: Plus you usually play music, right?
4: Yeah. We're going to play some music. I will not be playing music like on an instrument. Like I can't play an instrument, but we're going to play some songs.
3: What is your relationship with Dallas? And do you have any advice for loving a city that some people love to hate?
4: It disheartens me and frustrates me when I hear people talk about the American South specifically as this almost like cartoonishly stereotypical place where only one type of person, or if they're being quote unquote generous, only two types of people live. That's just not the case. I really love Texas. And I think I love Texas because it's like 10 to 15 states within one state. You know what I mean? Some of my favorite times in Texas, both as someone who's like been down there for a bunch of hardcore shows and punk shows, and someone who's been down there for sports reasons, and someone who's been down there for literary reasons. Houston is one of my favorite cities. I think Dallas is incredibly misunderstood. And when I have been in Dallas, I've most loved, it's just a great literary community because there are readers everywhere. And because there are readers everywhere, cities have to find a way to cater to what those readers are looking for and what they desire. And they have to find a way to open those readers up to new things that they did not know they desired, but still do. And I think Dallas has done such a great job of that.
3: Thank you so much for your time.
4: Thank you for having me. It's wonderful.
0: The Deep Vellum Literary Festival kicks off tomorrow, and Hanif Abdurraqib speaks Saturday. You can find the rest of the lineup at keranews.org/arts.
1: And we're so glad you joined us here today. Be sure to come back tomorrow, where we will run down the top stories from the week. It's our news roundtable. We'll also talk about how you can help local animal shelters that are always more full this time of year.
0: 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I'm Miranda Suarez.
1: Jackson Wisdorf might sing tomorrow, I've heard. 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
0: a
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0: Sneak preview.
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9: Many eyes in higher ed focused on Texas and whether we're starting to see the fruits of a landmark rethink of two-year colleges. 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
9: I'm David Brown. More on the significance of enrollment numbers rising at Texas community colleges. Also, in a deep red North Texas suburb, something that might have been considered unheard of not that long ago, we'll hear why Democratic Senate candidate James Tallarico appears to be finding fans in Collin County. A Japanese brand, an American truck, and a move to Texas that turns a spotlight on the role of a Lone Star State in the future of global auto manufacturing. Also, taco journalist Mondo Rayo on the secrets of the perfect tortilla. All that and a whole lot more coming up today on the Texas Standard.
11: Live from NPR News in Washington, I'm Windsor Johnston. U.S. Central Command says American forces hit dozens of military targets across Iran overnight, calling it a response to recent attacks on commercial shipping. Tehran says it fired missiles at U.S. military bases in Bahrain, Kuwait, and Qatar as the conflict continues to escalate. NPR's Carrie Khan reports from Tel Aviv.
12: For the second night in a row, the U.S. Central Command says it struck some 90 Iranian military targets, including air defense systems and drone depots. 7 hours later, posting on X, the U.S. military said it had completed its campaign to, quote, further degrade Iran's ability to attack commercial shipping in the Strait of Hormuz. Iran's Speaker of the Parliament posted on X that it was retaliating. Mohammed Bagher Golibos, a key negotiator in talks with the U.S. to permanently end the war, said, quote, America still hasn't learned that bullying and breaking promises are no longer cost-free. Carrie Khan, NPR News, Tel Aviv.
11: Officials in New York City are working to determine what caused structural columns to nearly snap inside of a high-rise building in Midtown Manhattan this week. David Brand from member station WNYC reports.
13: New York City Mayor Zoran Mamdani says engineers have not yet identified the exact reason for the near catastrophic structural failure. Columns bent and floors sagged beneath a 10-story addition to the former office building. Police and firefighters evacuated the tower and several surrounding buildings over fears of a possible collapse. But city officials deemed the structure stable by Wednesday morning. Mamdani says crews spent the past day shoring up most of the building floors. For NPR News, I'm David Brand in New York.
11: Attorneys in the Charlie Kirk murder case are fighting over what evidence jurors may see at trial. Sean Higgins from member station KUER reports the latest dispute centers on video interviews with the accused shooter's family and friends.
14: Day three of the week-long hearing focused on evidence gathered after suspect Tyler Robinson turned himself into police last September. Defense attorneys said an interview with Robinson's roommate and romantic partner Lance Twiggs should...
15: Join KERA.

0: not where they used to be about a decade ago.
1: Where are these students coming from? Are these young people who might otherwise have gone to a four-year university and they're making a different choice? I know there's been a lot of hand-wringing about the price of higher ed, and perhaps community colleges are offering, at least in the minds of many students, a clear choice.
0: It's a great question, and I think who community colleges are serving has changed. So what you're seeing is this big jump in dual credit. And so that is when high school students enroll in their local community college. And so there are some colleges where dual credit, those high school students make up about half of their student population. You also see community colleges more and more providing workforce training, and so short-term credential offerings. So sometimes these are folks that maybe never had any intention of going to a four-year or even a two-year, but are now wanting to get ready for the workforce and are now seeing community colleges as the way to do it.
1: Yeah, as a practical matter, what are community colleges doing to successfully attract more students? Are they hitting campuses more, waving the flag, saying, hey, we're here, think about us? Or is there something else going on to try to get more students to consider this?
0: We've got 50 community colleges in the state. They're all sort of trying different things. So here in Austin, we see the Austin Community College is offering free tuition, and they're hoping that will get folks in the door. That has been a real effort, you know, to really get at folks' concerns with affordability. But then there are other colleges that are really offering maybe shorter term programs. So instead of a typical semester, they'll offer classes that are shorter in length. And that the idea is that, you know, folks may not want to sign up for a whole semester or even think about like a full associate's degree two-year track, but they can think about, okay, we can do this like this 8-week course.
1: Seha, I was talking with a leader at a community college in Corpus Christi not that long ago, and she was telling me that internally there's a real push to try to a focus on the success of the student, not just providing the, you know, the basics, but actually making sure students are more closely tracked and that they're being given the tools to actually succeed in ways that can be measured. I have a sense that a lot of folks in the community college world in Texas feel like the world is watching. We've got something to prove here. Are you picking up on any of that?
0: I think the world is watching, especially, you know, community colleges and community college leaders outside of Texas. So House Bill 8, that was the bill that totally changed how community colleges in Texas were being funded. And that was really a landmark bill for the country. Like it's one of the first times we've seen community colleges be funded this way, in which they're really thinking about outcomes and how students are getting to graduation rather than that enrollment. And there is a real sense, you know, how do we in Texas, how do we really get folks to completion? And so I really think folks are really thinking about this, and there's a real hope that, you know, HB8 can be, all the promises that came with it can really be followed through on.
1: It is a fascinating story, and you can dig into the details over at texastribune.org. We'll have a link to Sneha Day's excellent reporting for the trip. Thanks so much for joining us.
0: Thanks, David. Good to chat.
1: Okay, picture this. A Texas Democrat drawing a large crowd of supporters in the state's deep red suburbs would have been unheard of a decade ago. But as poll numbers suggest a dead heat in that closely watched U.S. Senate contest, KERA's Caroline Love reports on what she saw recently in Northeast Texas's Collin County.
2: Hey, Plano!
3: On a steamy Monday night not long ago, Democratic U.S. Senate candidate James Tallarico had a rally in Collin County, and it was packed. Thousands of people filled the auditorium. Every seat was taken. People leaned against the wall and sat cross-legged on the floor. A reporter asked Tallarico about the turnout the next day during a press conference at a Dallas barbecue restaurant outside the freeway.
2: I was expecting a big crowd, was not expecting 4,000 people to show up. And I think it proves that even in Kent Faxon's own backyard, Texans across the political spectrum are hungry for change.
3: Republican candidate Ken Paxton told supporters earlier this year he'll be the main target for Democrats in November, but he's confident he'll succeed.
4: Texas will be the radical left's number one priority. But if there's one thing I know about Texans, it's that we're not going to let them take it.
3: KERA reached out to Paxton's campaign for an interview for the story, but didn't hear back. The race between Tallarico and Paxton is in a dead heat. A recent Texas Politics Project poll has the candidates close to a tie. In suburban areas like Collin County, where Texas has seen a lot of population growth, could play a significant role in who ultimately gets elected. Collin County has a long history of being Republican. Paxton and several other prominent Texas conservatives launched their political careers there. But Mahela Plissa also got elected there. She was the first Collin County Democrat in the State House in 30 years when she was elected in 2022.
5: The fact that you've got Collin County simultaneously the home of very conservative politicians and very liberal politicians isn't totally contradictory. It reflects the county's political transition.
3: That's Brandon Rodinghouse. He's a political science professor at the University of Houston. Collin County is one of the fastest growing areas in the country, according to the U.S. Census Bureau. Rodinghouse says that population growth is driving the county's changing politics. But it's still a reliably red county. President Donald Trump and other Republicans on the ballot in 2024 did well in Collin County. Shelby Williams was the Collin County Republican Party chair that year. He later stepped down to run for county commissioner. Williams says conservative values resonated with voters in Collin County in the last election. He says that drove up turnout and made the county redder. But Williams also says Republicans shouldn't become complacent when it comes to Tallarico's appeal in Collin County.
6: I keep telling Republicans, I mean, from a partisan perspective, take that seriously. He's got cross-party appeal. Don't just take it for granted that we're red and we're always going to be red.
3: Williams says a blue or purple Collin County would be a rallying cry for Texas Democrats. A complete flip from red to blue in one election isn't likely. Rodinghouse says that's not the main consideration for Democrats. It's about the margin of votes Republicans get in places like Collin County.
5: To win statewide, Republicans need to have big numbers out of these suburban counties, and increasingly that's becoming harder and harder to get.
3: A Democrat winning a statewide election in Texas would be record-breaking. Paxton told his supporters at his runoff victory speech it would also have an impact beyond Texas.
4: Every Democrat, and I would say every Republican, knows that if we lose this state, if Republicans lose this state, we lose the country.
3: With polls showing a tight race, places like Collin County could decide the outcome. I'm Caroline Love in Plano.
1: Audience and engagement editor Wells Dunbar is back with us with a check of the talk of Texas on this Thursday. Howdy, Wells.
7: Howdy, David. Got a great story about the Texas outdoors. It seems like most Texans do, judging from the reactions we're getting. It's the talk of Texas this week, where we are asking one simple question. What is a moment in the Texas outdoors you will never forget? Plenty of voice memos coming in for us at texasstandard.org/talk. Yeah, folks can submit their own. And we're also getting plenty via social media. I'm talking Instagram, Reddit, and Facebook, where Adam writes, I'll never forget the first time I hooked and landed a bass. It was on a family lot along the Medina River in Bandera. The fish was only about a pound and a half, but seeing it dance across the water with my line in its mouth was beautiful. How about this remark here from Frank Galindo? He recalls his son and him camping at Caprock Canyon State Park, stretched out in lounge chairs and sleeping bags, ready to call it a night. No moon, just a dark star-filled sky. Then a large white meteor streaked overhead with a wide yellow tail that lasted 4 or 5 seconds. This is back in August of 1990 or 91. I still remember it today. Like I said, plenty more comments coming in, and I'm going to have a recap of all of them tomorrow on the show, so you'll want to tune in and catch that for sure.
1: Indeed. Wells Dunbar is our audience and engagement editor. A Japanese auto manufacturer doubling down on Texas. Watch out, Detroit. Why this story is a big deal for the Lone Star State and for consumers, too, as the Standard continues.
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9: 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I'm Bella Cyrus. Thank you so much for your listenership. We surely appreciate it. Hours after President Trump announced the ceasefire was over, the United States launched a new round of strikes against Iran early today. Tehran responded by targeting Gulf countries. 90.1 KERE News is following the latest developments in the war. Stay with us for the updates.
10: 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Why some feel the country has become ungovernable. 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
12: I'm Scott Simon from Weekend Edition every Saturday morning from 7 to 10. 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
1: Business and your money on The Standard. I'm David Brown. Drive anywhere in the Lone Star State, and it probably won't take you too long to see a sticker on a Toyota that says, Born in Texas, Built by Texans. Seen those? Those are for vehicles manufactured at the company's site in San Antonio, where it currently makes Tundra trucks and Sequoia SUVs. Well, Toyota recently announced it would bring even more business to Texas. Earlier this week, company officials announced a $3.6 billion plan to move production of the Tacoma pickup truck from a Mexican facility to its plant in San Antonio. For more details on this move and what it means, we're joined now by Larry Veliquette, who covers Toyota, Subaru, and Mazda for Automotive News. Larry, welcome to the Texas Standard.
13: David, it's great to be here.
1: This seems like quite an investment for Toyota to make, more than $3.5 billion. How many more vehicles does that mean for the company in San Antonio?
13: Well, it's going to mean about 150,000 more vehicles a year, more Tacomas. Wow. Right now, that plant does almost 200,000 a year.
1: Well, how much did tariffs imposed during the Trump administration play into this decision? What do you think?
13: Quite a bit.
1: Yeah.
13: It actually played into it quite a bit. Let me, and I can throw some numbers at you.
1: Absolutely,
13: to give you
1: kind of
13: the scale that we're talking about here. Toyota, you know, it's the largest automaker in the world, and is right now challenging General Motors for the top automaker in the United States. They paid last year $8.6 billion in tariffs. And I want to put a little perspective for you. Last year, Toyota and its Lexus brand, they had their fourth best year in the United States in their history, right? They've been here over 70 years now.
1: Uh-huh.
13: Fourth best year in terms of sales in their history. They lost money.
1: That is incredible. Well, so I can see why they might be thinking about bringing in some manufacturing to the U.S. And yet, it does seem like with this kind of spending, Toyota's making a pretty big bet here that these trade policies that the Trump administration has instituted might outlive the administration, given that this expansion won't even be completed until something like, what, 2030? Is that what you're hearing?
13: Yep, 2030 is the planned start of production. There's a secondary reason here, David, that they're doing this. And it's not just that tariffs, once they're imposed, are very, very hard to get rid of. The secondary reason for this is that Toyota globally is maxed out on its production. It sells almost 11 million vehicles a year globally, mm-hmm, which is mm-hmm. far and away the largest automaker in the world. But it needs more production because it still has more demand than it does supply.
1: Yeah, especially if you're losing that much money to tariffs, you're going to have to do something. But it's more expensive to build in the U.S. That's at least always been the case manufacturers have made for having plants in Mexico in the first place. So I guess I'm wondering, what does this mean for consumers and for the auto industry writ large?
13: What it means is that consumers are going to pay more one way or the other. Right now, the average marketed price of a vehicle in the United States is at a record level. It's over $52,000.
1: Tell me about it.
13: Yeah, it's pretty crazy. And there are, that means there are a lot more that are on the upper end of that, including all of those made down in Texas. What this means, though, for consumers, it is that there's going to be, you know, prices are going to go up, as they always do. But it does mean that this plant that is being vacated in slowly in Mexico, it's in Baja, California, that will more than likely get another product. In fact, I'm sure it will. That plant was built in 2003. It's in no way obsolete. And Mexico has free trade agreements with most of the world. That plant will keep running with another product. And it's just that these Tacoma is Toyota's third best-selling nameplate in the U.S. Behind the RAV4 and the Camry. And it's a hugely important vehicle for them. Has about a almost a 50% market share in its segment. It's a, you know, it's a monster and it's a moneymaker. They don't want to lose it, and they're trying to cut down their tariff bill by moving these vehicles back in the U.S.
1: And I guess having a made in the U.S. label doesn't hurt sales. Certainly in Texas, it won't hurt them. But, you know, it got me thinking. We used to talk about Detroit as the center of the U.S. auto industry. But you look at Texas right now. We've got auto plants in Texas from one end of the state to the other, and now we've got this, you know, this addition coming. All of that, or a lot of that, was because of our proximity to Mexico. And I haven't even thought about Tesla. We've got that here, too. Mm-hmm. Can one make the case that especially now Texas is more at the center of the U.S. auto industry than Michigan, or have we passed that a long time ago?
13: Not in terms of production, but what I will say, and I don't know if you noted this before, but Texas is on the verge of surpassing California.
1: Yeah, we were talking about that earlier this week.
13: As the nation's largest new vehicle market. Now, California still has a much larger, what's called a car park, right, the total number of vehicles registered in the state than Texas does by some, you know, some very large number.
1: Yeah.
13: But Texas, there are more new vehicles sold in Texas. Likely this year, it will surpass California than there are in California. And California is bigger than Canada.
1: Well, let's do the math. You think we're going to see more announcements like this in coming months? You know, auto manufacturers bringing business to the U.S. and perhaps to Texas in particular?
13: Well, you know, there are very few automakers that can just swallow a $3.6 billion new plant, right?
1: Yeah,
13: there are a couple, certainly. And some of those are overseas. But for a lot of these, overseas automakers, they're really struggling with this. I know two of the other automakers that I cover, which you mentioned, Subaru and Mazda, are both really, really trying to figure out how to balance these tariffs and their impact. And they have some footprint in the U.S., albeit small. They each have one plant. Subaru's is in Indiana, and Mazda's is down in Alabama. So they're really in trouble with these tariffs. They don't have a choice. They just have to pay them.
1: We've been speaking with Larry Velaquette. He reports on Toyota, Subaru, and Mazda for Automotive News, and we'll link to his latest reporting at texasstandard.org, or you can go directly to autonews.com and check it out. Larry, thanks again for joining us on the Texas Standard.
13: Wonderful to be here. Call me anytime.
1: You know, Toyota has operated its plant in San Antonio for more than two decades now, and the company says that once it starts making Tacomas there, the plant's total workforce will top 6,000 employees. The company plans to add a new rear axle plant to its South Texas campus in the near future, too. Some more car business news coming out of the area. The San Antonio Express News reporting that a Japanese conglomerate plans to make a major investment in Seguin, just east of the Alamo City. KTH Parts makes components for the underbodies of all kinds of automobiles. The company plans to spend more than $125 million to build a manufacturing facility in Seguin. The local city council approved a $3.5 million property tax break to help lure KTH to town. Company projects it's going to bring 125 full-time jobs to Seguin by the year 2030. Stay tuned.
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16: From the Texas Newsroom, I'm Matt Harab. Hundreds of demonstrators marched peacefully last night at the site where a man in Houston was fatally shot by ICE officers. Houstonian Roberto Del Toro calls this a moment for reckoning.
17: We're so used to it happening somewhere else, you know, in another state, another city. But now, look, it's here in our own backyard. So it's always been a problem. But now it's a, you know, we have to, you know, take action.
16: A spokesperson for ICE says an agent opened fire in self-defense after Lorenzo Salgado Araujo tried to run him over with his car. His family disputes that. Reporter Stefania Corpi says Mexico is preparing legal action over the incident.
18: President Claudia Sheinbaum said Mexico wants to go beyond diplomatic notes and previous complaints filed with the Inter-American Commission on Human Rights. The foreign ministry is working on a broader legal strategy expected to be presented this week.
19: No podemos permitir el maltrato a nuestros hermanos que están en Estados Unidos.
18: We cannot allow the mistreatment of our Mexican nationals in the United States, Sheinbaum said.
16: Mexican officials have repeatedly objected to what they describe as abuses against their citizens. The shooting comes amid a reported nationwide surge in ICE arrests over the past few weeks. Two faculty organizations are suing the Texas Tech University system, claiming new curriculum policies amount to unconstitutional censorship. The Texas Newsroom's Lucio Vasquez reports.
20: The lawsuit is challenging curriculum rules put in place by Texas Tech Chancellor Brandon Creighton, a former Republican state senator. The rules restrict classroom instruction on race, gender identity, and sexual orientation. Nicholas Height is an attorney representing the faculty group suing the university system. He says the rules have forced professors to remove or alter lessons on topics like Black history and LGBTQ plus issues, among others.
21: Proponents of the agenda can't change the reality of the world outside the campus walls, so they're trying to distort how that reality is taught on Texas Tech campuses.
20: The lawsuit asks a federal judge to block the policies. Texas Tech has not responded to requests for comment. I'm Lucio Vasquez in Houston.
16: Forecasters at Colorado State University have lowered the prediction for tropical activity this year. They now say this year will be well below yearly norms because of El Nino. Forecasters expect 9 named tropical storms and 4 hurricanes. And a federal committee will consider a proposal today to rename Boca Chica Beach in the Rio Grande Valley to Cyber Beach. That beach is home to all SpaceX launches of its massive Starship rocket. I'm Matt Harab in the Texas Newsroom.
8: 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Through the voices of his family and others, telling the story of grief, healing, and survival.
1: 33 minutes past the hour, Texas Standard Time. I'm David Brown. If there's one element that sets any taco apart from the rest, it's the tortilla. It can make or break a good taco, set it apart from others, and sometimes be a snack on its own. But when it comes to getting good tortillas at home, do they always have to be made from scratch? Taco journalist Mondo Rayo of the Tacos of Texas podcast has a thing or two to say about all this. Mondo, good to have you with us once more.
0: Hey, David. Glad to be back.
1: Let's talk about Scratch Made first. What decisions are we making when trying to select the perfect tortilla to make at home?
0: I mean, you know, it all depends on, you know, what you're making them for. Is it like, you know, fresh flour tortillas that are, you know, it's more of a labor of love, you mm-hmm. know, so you got to make sure you have some good manteca and elbow grease for that. Or if you're making corn tortillas, you know, if you have a tortilla press, that makes it a lot easier. Mm. But, yeah, you know, it all depends on, you know, what you're making it for. And Texas, you know, everybody wakes up with flat tortillas, and there's nothing wrong with that.
1: Yeah, yeah. Is corn harder than flour to make, to your knowledge?
0: No, I don't think so. No. I mean, you know, the thing is you got to put in the blood, sweat, and tears to that dough and mm-hmm. make sure you, as you knead the dough, you make it room temperature. And mm-hmm. that's by the heat of your pounding and the kneading and mm-hmm. yeah.
1: Well, now, when it comes to, those of us who probably won't be able to pull that one off in our own kitchen, what's the first place to head to get the best tortillas? Got any hot tips?
0: Oh, yeah, definitely. I mean, you know, if you have local favorite tortilleria, mm-hmm. a little tortilla factory, I'd go straight there versus like a grocery store. So I go with maybe if it's San Antonio, love like the San Antonio Colonial Tortilla Factory, mm-hmm. Or the new Pullman Market. They have these amazing Sonoran wheat flour tortillas. In Austin, you know, Comadre Panadería or Joe's Bakery, you know, like even the restaurants will sell you tortillas. You just got to ask.
1: Just got to ask. Be bold.
0: Also go to the grocery store. You know, like maybe go to HEB. But here's a red flag. If they still have a Hispanic aisle, I would stay away from that.
1: Why is that?
0: They have like the big box tortillas. Mm-hmm. You know, those big box tortillas has a lot of preservatives. They have, you know, a lot of things that you know, they
1: designed for extended shelf life, it sounds like.
0: Yeah, exactly. And you don't want that, you know.
1: No.
0: And so go to the bakery aisle, right? So go to the bakery department and make sure they have the tortillas. And HEB, you can't go wrong with HEB tortillas. You can't go wrong with, you know, some going to your local, even your little meat market. Mm-hmm. They have fresh tortillas made with their fresh corn or flour tortillas. So yeah. I would definitely, if you're going to go grocery shopping, go to the bakery section versus the quote-unquote Hispanic aisle.
1: Yeah. All right. So once you get them home, I would presume that there's a better way than just throwing them in the microwave.
0: Oh, my God. Do not stay. No.
1: I knew that would set you off. What's the best way to cook them?
0: You know, if you have a gas stove, put it on a comal, put it on you know, maybe at a cast iron or a pan, and, you know, just let it warm up. But, you know, if you're doing flour tortillas, make sure they don't stay pasty white. You got to have the brown spots on them, you know, and then you got to let them fluff up, right? And then it's, you know, like about a minute and a half on each side. So make sure that they're fully cooked, right?
1: Yeah. You know that old saying about red wine with beef and white wine with fish? What about corn or flour? Does one style go better with one type of filling or the other?
0: Oh, yeah, definitely. Definitely. Like if I'm going to have a good breakfast taco, I mean, we are in Texas, right? So mm-hmm. I always go with flour tortilla. It's soft. It's flaky. It's puffy. And it goes great with eggs. Or great with like beans and bacon, the saltiness brings it all together. But I would say like if you're going to go with a street taco, for example, one of my favorites is Cuantos Tacos in Austin. They get their masa at San Antonio's Colonial Tortilla Factory. Mm-hmm. So you got to go with the corn with a street style taco, right?
1: I see.
0: You know, not all tortillas are made alike and they shouldn't be. You know, they shouldn't be perfectly round. Mm-hmm. But, you know, I like the thinner corn tortillas, but then there's definitely nothing wrong with doing the double corn, right?
1: Maybe this depends on what time of day we catch you, Mondo, but do you have a favorite flour versus corn? What do you take?
0: Yeah. My favorite is definitely corn. You know, I'm a native Texan, and I grew up with flour tortillas, but I do love a good corn tortilla.
1: Mondo Rayo is taco journalist and host of the Tacos of Texas podcast, produced by our home stations, KUT and KUTX. 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
0: Thanks, David.
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9: Alleyway trash pickup will be a thing of the past for thousands of Dallas households. Which neighborhoods are affected, and when does the new service start? KERA News has been following the path to this rollout, so stay with us for the details. I'm Bella Cyrus. More headlines are on the way.
2: A Johnson County jury was unable to reach a verdict in the abuse of office trial of Sheriff Adam King. KERA News spoke with King's attorney about next steps.
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1: Howdy, y'all. It's a Texas Standard. I'm David Brown. Selena helped bring Tejano music to a wider audience, but a lot of other sounds from the border in northern Mexico are still being played, taught, and reworked by musicians today. KERA's Marina Trejan Martinez takes us to a first-of-its-kind camp near Dallas, where some big-name artists have been passing along some musical traditions to the next generation.
24: More than two dozen men and boys stand at tables practicing on handheld drumheads inside a big red barn. They've come to this dusty ranch in Midlothian, just south of Dallas, to learn from music legends. Students ages 11 to 46 came from Arizona, Arkansas, and North Carolina. They're here to get better at conjunto-style drumming. Conjunto literally translates to a group. As for the genre conjunto, it's got an umpa sound. Bouncier than, say, Tejano cumbia that Selena made familiar. Beto Morales organized the camp. He's a drummer and podcaster based in Colorado. He runs a network of drummers called Baqueteros Macizos. Morales says the camp's hands-on experience goes deeper than social media tutorials. It gives students a path to musical growth.
25: Instead of having to learn in 5-10 years, well, you're compacting 30 years of experience into 2 days, which is a lot. But you get one-on-ones with these people. You're literally a foot away from these people learning. I think it's just something that people need.
24: Camper Emiliano Rodriguez is a junior at Skyline High School in Dallas. He's drummed in school marching bands, and now he's in a local norteño band called La Sede. He prefers norteño to conjunto. It's got a faster tempo with traditional folk storytelling. That's what he wanted to learn about at camp, but he got much more.
26: They also try to, like, inspire us to listen to more genres, not just norteño, you know, because for somebody to play the drums, they gotta love music in general, not just their one genre.
24: Emiliano learned that camp instructor Pablo Martinez was a heavy metal drummer before he joined a conjunto group. An on-site recording studio producer, Gama Diaz, wore a Billie Eilish t-shirt while talking to students.
26: I always thought about creating more unique music because I like experimenting, but I always had second thoughts. But these guys really opened my eyes to risk it more.
24: He pointed to Grupo Frontera, who started as strictly norteño. Over the years, they added corridos, Mexican legends told in ballads. They experimented with rap and tribal, he says, and even collaborated on a song.

0: risking creating a new style of music. Yeah, there's going to be people that might say like, oh, it sounds trash because it's not norteño no more. But it can also get a lot of success because it's like unique. It's something that has never been done.
1: Adrian Regalado was another camp instructor. He's drummed for Conjunto Primavera for 20 years. Regalado and the San Antonio band are norteño legends.
2: I had a little kid yesterday, and he's like, Adrian, I want you to teach me how to do this. I was like, I go, you're nervous, right? He goes, of course, you're here. I said, don't be nervous, Dad. I said, we're family, we're brothers, we're here to help each other.
1: He's glad the students are continuing music tradition, but also branching out.
2: Every time I play behind my drum set, I see that as my partner, my love, because my drums is my life. That's my domain. That's where I live. That's where I'm from. And that's what we're here trying to teach out these other kids, and hope everybody that goes home happy with this camp.
1: He promised organizers that he would return for next year's camp, which the Baqueteros announced last week will be in Denver. I'm Marina Trahan Martinez in Dallas.
3: It's hot out there, and while most Texans are used to temperatures reaching 100 degrees during the summer and the things one does to keep cool, well, things are different in New York City, especially right now. Last week, Mayor Zoran Mamdani suggested residents keep their thermostats set to 78 degrees to conserve power during New York City's heat wave. And soon, the backlash hit the fan. Our tech expert Omar Gayag has been writing about some thermostat drama for CNET, and he joins us now to tell us about it. Omar, welcome.
4: Thanks for having me, David.
3: Tell us about this political backlash to Mayor Mamdani's request. Who's mad and why?
4: A lot of people got mad. It started with this message that he posted, suggesting that people keep their AC to 78 degrees to kind of protect the grid, conserve energy. And then he got jumped on by a lot of political pundits, a lot of people on the other side of the political aisle, on the Republican side. And then a few days later, a bunch of web pages disappeared from the Department of Energy website that were advising pretty much the same thing and that had been there for the last couple of years. So this update to the website erased a lot of the same kind of information, and apparently under orders from the White House administration. So the idea of keeping your temperature at 78 degrees to protect the electrical grid is suddenly politicized.
3: You know, I also think that a lot of people just don't like being told where to set their thermostat because, I mean, I know that a lot of listeners must remember something that happened many, many years ago when another president made a very similar recommendation, right?
4: Yeah, during the energy crisis of the late 70s, President Jimmy Carter mandated the same temperature, and that has sort of become the standard. That's sort of what the Department of Energy has been advising ever since. But then in recent years, you've also seen that same advice coming from some Texas politicians. You've seen that coming from Governor Abbott. You've seen that coming from ERCOT, particularly in the wake of the 2021 hard freeze in Texas where the grid went down. So we've been hearing that same advice about conserving energy, keeping the grid up, keeping your temperatures between 75, 78, that has been within the last couple of years. So it has come from the other side of the political aisle.
3: Yeah, well, these days there are lots of ways that you can use technology to sort of help manage your energy use. I know about, for instance, those Nest devices, right?
4: Yeah, I have one of those. The whole point of that is that it's supposed to be keeping track of energy usage into the grid. It's supposed to be keeping track of your own usage patterns when you are or are not at home and setting the optimal temperature between comfortable and also conserving energy. I was out of town recently and I set mine to eco mode, which does, raises the temperature even more because you're not going to be around. But yeah, it's supposed to be able to kind of keep that balance. And a lot of people don't like ceding control to a smart device. They want to keep it at one temperature and just have it at that all the time when they know they're going to be comfortable.
3: Well, you write that some utilities have programs that allow you to help out the local grid in terms of managing energy use. Say more about that.
4: Yeah, sometimes they will give you a credit on your bill or a discount in order to be able to take control of your thermostat and keep it at that optimal temperature that also benefits the grid.
3: Remote control of your thermostat.
4: It is. And I mean, you can always opt out of that. You can always change it manually back if you don't like what it's doing. But yeah, that is something that some people do not like the concept of, you know, at its face. They don't like the idea of, oh, you're going to tell me what the temperature is in my home. but it does help. And you can get sometimes a discount or a credit on your electric bill.
3: You ever used a program like that?
4: I did, but my current electricity provider doesn't have that program. The one that I had previously did, and that was pre-smart thermostat. So I have not been able to engage in a program like that since I got a smart thermostat.
3: Omar Gallego may or may not keep his thermostat set to 78, but he joins us here each week on The Standard. We'll link to his reporting in CNET over at texasstandard.org. Omar, thanks so much.
4: I sure appreciate it. Thanks, David.
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10: It's the Texas Standard. I'm Laura Rice. You might have had wine from Tuscany, Napa, or even the Texas Hill Country, but what about space? Well, you may soon have a chance. Researchers from Texas A&M AgriLife are sending grape seeds to the International Space Station. There, the seeds will be exposed to cosmic radiation for 6 months before coming back to Earth, where they will be planted and studied. Andrej Swantek is an assistant professor at Texas A&M who researches horticultural plant breeding. Andrej, welcome to the Texas Standard.
11: Glad to be here, Laura.
10: I got to tell you, when our intern Charlie first pitched this story, he said Texas researchers were blasting grapes into space, and I envisioned something like a huge straw in a food fight. It's not quite like that. Tell us what's happening.
11: So we have a rare opportunity to send grape seeds into space as part of a research project with partners between engineering and AgriLife. This was a new opportunity. I remember when Dr. Justin Shiner, who is an associate professor and our statewide viticulture extension specialist, he came to me and said, there's something you might want to be involved with. And so we connected with TAMU Spirit One, which is a mission going to space where different researchers across A&M have different proposals that were submitted. And one of Justin Shiner's students from one of his classes, who is an engineering student, had an idea. Why not send grape seeds to space? And so a proposal was submitted and it was selected with the intent of sending grape seeds to space for approximately 6 months, exposing them to radiation and bringing them back. Initial tests, hopefully to look at things like viability, but then afterwards there's a whole nother world of plant evaluations we can do that have never been done before with grapes that have been out of our atmosphere.
10: Where are we at in the process right now? Are the seeds up there or is that still in the planning process?
11: So TAMU Spirit One really started to kick off in November of last year. We are ever changing in our perspective of when we're going to go into space, we don't have an exact timeline at this time point. So we're still earthbound at this moment, but our students have made a lot of progress on designing the module that'll go onto the pallet carrier and hold the seeds. And we're just creating the seeds at this time point.
10: So why send grape seeds to space?
11: So there's a lot of different questions that can be answered and asked by this. So grapevine seeds going into space. If you look at any horticultural crop that's going to be part of our life outside of Earth's atmosphere, grapes are one of the most important and vital to our memories and histories and things that we love, whether it's fresh fruit or fermented products. And so grapevines are, I think, a great candidate for future space missions that are looking to have a perennial fruit crop. But the one of the main initial emphases for grape seeds to space is that if we're sending plants or seeds, in this case, very far for longer periods of time, they're going to be exposed to different rates of cosmic radiation, different exposure based on where they're placed on a shuttle. And so that's going to lead to variation over time that's accrued and changes the material from its starting point. Whatever sent up will differ without a doubt due to this ionizing radiation.
10: Well, I understand these aren't just any grapes, but a Texas native vine that once helped save the global wine industry. Could you tell me a little bit about that and why this is full circle?
11: So it's really interesting. My team leads the grapevine breeding program for Texas A&M, and we were founded in 2025 with the goal of harnessing the diversity of grapevines to generate some new rugged cultivars with durable performance for our challenging viticultural conditions. And this breeding program is like brand new on the scale of public breeding efforts. But Texas is no stranger to grapevines. So while Texas and our program is the youngest in the U.S., as a state, we already rank fifth in the nation for acreage planted. And as a state, as you alluded to, we're an innovation hub for grapevine genetics. And this was highlighted by some work that was done from about 1876 to 1913. A gentleman named Thomas Volney Munson found himself drawn down to Denison, Texas, where he settled and started what would eventually become T.V. Munson and Sons Nurseries. From the edge of the Red River, he pioneered hybridization among crops, and he took an emphasis on leveraging Texas's native wild grapevines to create new cultivars with superior quality and performance for farmers and homeowners across the U.S. The success of the grapevines that he suggested led to him, as you may or may not, you alluded to, right, led to him being credited for the survival of the European grape and wine industry. And he became awarded the Chevalier du Mérite Agricole by France. And so they made him a Knight of Agricultural Merit. And this brought like an expansion to the family of Texas, because Cognac, France, is a sister city to Denison in respect of the contributions of Munson. And so the seeds that we're ultimately going to be sending up into space, some of them are from some of his breeding work when he was T.V. Munson and Son Nurseries. And one of the grapevine varieties that we'll be sending seeds from is a grapevine called Lamanto. It's incredibly strong vine in its performance against our native challenges such as Pierce's disease, a bacteria, and a number of fungal pathogens. And it's growing and happy right now in the vineyard down the road, despite us having had floods and droughts now in this season.
10: Andrej Swantek researches plant breeding at Texas A&M University. Andrej, thank you so much for coming on the Texas Standard.
11: Thank you for having me.
3: A dead heat in the polls tracking the U.S. Senate race between Ken Paxton and James Tallarico, but the race for dollars? Well, that one's not close at all. We'll hear who's ahead, why, and what it adds up to as we review the week in politics tomorrow. Also, the Texas beachcomber makes a surprising find along the Gulf Coast, a creature usually found closer to Australia. And no, we're not talking shrimp on the bobby. Oh, wow, we're out of time for the big broadcast, but you know where to go to keep up with the news 24-7, don't you? TexasStandard.org. Managing editor of The Standard is Gabriel Munoz. Our managing producer is Laura Rice. Our executive producer is Rhonda Fanning. We'll be back with you tomorrow.
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6: I'm Robin Young. It's Here and Now. Coming up, the U.S. and Iran trade missiles and finger-pointing. The ceasefire has ceased. And President Trump said this.
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6: And longtime New York City news anchor Bill Ritter steps down, announcing he has Alzheimer's. Coming up Here and Now.
5: First, the news.
9: Live from NPR News, I'm Lakshmi Singh. Both the U.S. and Iran are signaling the planned talks with Iran for a permanent end to war are off. Those talks were supposed to resume after Iran buries its former supreme leader later today. But NPR's Emily Fang reports Iran and the U.S. are accusing each other of violating the truce.
10: President Trump has said he does not care if negotiators resume talks. Iran, meanwhile, lodged a complaint with the United Nations this week after a first round of U.S. strikes on Iran on Tuesday night. The Iranian government accused the U.S. of, quote, a blatant violation of the Charter of the United Nations and its international obligations. And as the U.S. struck Iran for a second night in a row on Wednesday, Iran's Mohsen Rezai, a former military commander and advisor to the Supreme Leader's office, referenced a line from the Quran in a post on X about reciprocal punishment, which ends, quote, the transgressing enemy and his accomplices will be punished. Emily Fang, NPR News.
9: After days of intense pressure from Maine and National Democratic leaders, Graham Plattner has ended his Senate campaign. Here's Maine Public's Kevin Miller.
11: Plattner continues to deny recent accusations that he raped a former romantic partner 5 years ago. But during an emotional video filmed outside, he accused Washington interests of using the allegations to neutralize his populist anti-establishment campaign.
12: We believe that for the movement to continue, can't be made.
11: The Marine Corps veteran and oysterman handily won Maine's Democratic primary last month. The state party will now select a new nominee to take on Republican Senator Susan Collins in a race that could decide control of the Senate. For NPR News, I'm Kevin Miller.
9: Financial advisors are weighing in on a new investment option for miners across the U.S. The Trump accounts launched over the weekend. NPR's Stephen Basaha has more.
13: Whether parents should invest their own money depends on if they've already taken advantage of what could be better options. Carrie Joy Grimes is the CEO of the personal finance company Work Money, and she said one of those options is first maxing out contributions for your own retirement.
14: Because what happens is we put money into our kids' stuff, and then we end up needing help in retirement. And that is a way worse financial stress on our kids.
13: But if you have a baby born between 2025 and the end of 2028, financial advisors say it's a simple decision. Sign up. Those kids are eligible for a $1,000 contribution from the federal government. Stephen Basaha, NPR News.
9: Bonnie Tyler, the Grammy-nominated singer perhaps best known for the hit Total Eclipse of the Heart, has died. Her family said on social media that she was hospitalized in Portugal. She was 75 years old. From Washington, this is NPR.

0: closing the strait or causing other problems. Neither side can force the other to do its bidding. So we're caught in this sort of stalemate. Yeah. That's the main problem.
1: Well, I want to hear a little bit of what Donald Trump has said, because also the messaging is, you know, kind of, oh, you're smiling. All right. It's all over the place, and it could be purposeful. Let's listen. He said yesterday, first of all, that the ceasefire is over and signaled that talks might continue. But then he said this also at his press conference in Turkey.
2: I'm not sure I want to make a deal with him. We can play games, but I'm not sure I want to make a deal. Let's just finish the job.
1: What do you think of the messaging?
0: Well, the finishing the job is sort of a throwback to we're going to wipe out your civilization and all these other sort of wild threats. I think they have no effect on Iran. It does signal that he's still open to a deal. But, Robin, here's the problem with the flip and the flop and the flop and the flip. Yes, I'm for peace. Yes, I'm for war. Yes, I'm for peace. Yes, I'm for war. Which is Iran supposed to believe? Yeah. How can you cut a deal with another leader or another country if you don't believe a word they say and you think they're going to turn around and do the opposite thing tomorrow? This is a setback. It's not the end of the world with the loss of the ceasefire, but it does make future negotiation less likely to be successful, right? No one trusts the other one. Everyone thinks they're going to hit each other. Very hard to have a real constructive, stable negotiation. So I think we're in for more of what we've gotten.
1: And I think it's important to say, we were talking before, that you don't think that this is purposeful, that this is some sort of plan on the part of President Trump, that he gets bored.
0: He gets bored. He gets angry. He gets, he goes from one thing to another.
1: Yeah.
0: This is a presidency based on mood and emotion. It's so hard for us to accept, but it's fundamentally true, I think.
1: Okay. Real quick, I have to ask you. The president changed his Air Force One flight last night. Instead of using the jet that was the gift from Qatar, he used the old pale blue Air Force One. A lot of people speculated it was because the new gift didn't have the security on it, you know, the anti-ballistic, you know, kind of security as the other one.
0: Yeah, no one other than the president thought taking a presidential airplane from a foreign country was a good idea. You know, there's no more precious cargo than the president of the United States.
1: Yes.
0: So everyone thought it was a mistake, and now it's running into problems. I guess they could, you know, refurbish it or fix the problem, but we shouldn't have had this problem to begin with, honestly.
1: Jim Walsh, Here Now security analyst with MIT Security Studies Program, and right here, thank you.
0: Thank you.
3: We've been hearing about the $1.4 billion that President Trump earned from cryptocurrency ventures in his first year back in office, according to financial disclosures. Well, investigative reporters at Reuters have been digging deeper, and they found the Trumps have netted even more, a whopping $2.3 billion since they started in the crypto business in 2024. But what about Trump's crypto buyers? Reuters found 2 out of 3 lost money, totaling $2.3 billion in losses as of April. Reuters correspondent Michelle Conlon joins us now to talk about their findings. Welcome, Michelle.
4: Thank you so much for having me.
3: So Donald Trump called crypto a scam back in 2021. So let me just ask you the simple question. Is it a scam?
4: That's a question for the ages. That's of course, widely debated. And you're right. Donald Trump did call crypto a scam fairly recently, in fact. And that all changed in the summer before the 2024 election, when the crypto industry really set its sights on Trump as a possible benefit to them if they could help reelect him. And a few months later, shortly before the U.S. election, he launched his own crypto company, a crypto exchange called World Liberty Financial, that you can kind of think of as the bank of Trump, so to speak, for crypto.
3: Right. So he and his sons created this business together in 2024. Explain to us how they could possibly make so much money, $2.3 billion in less than 2 years, with so little investment and almost no risk of failing.
4: You're right. For our examination, we examined 4 of their largest crypto-connected holdings, and the playbook was the same all 4 times. Basically, the Trumps invested little, if any, money, probably none. We couldn't find any evidence that they had invested any of their own money. And retail buyers flooded in, you know, many of them supporters of the president. And at the end, ended up losing $2.3 billion on these ventures as the four assets all tanked.
3: Right. So you report that two-thirds of Trump's crypto investors, or maybe buyers is the better word for it, lost money. And the total amount lost was as much as the Trump family made. They were making money on transaction fees, on buying and selling cryptocurrency, regardless of whether the cryptocurrency itself rose in value. Explain to us, who are these investors and what did they think they were buying?
4: Oh, good question. There are people who bought Trump's crypto token, World Liberty Financial. There's another crypto venture, a meme coin known as Trump. They bought the meme coin. And then there's two Trump-connected publicly traded companies where investors also bought shares. And, you know, I think almost to a person, you know, they all felt like he's the president. He's putting his name on these things. His family is connected. These things have got to go up.
3: Well, Trump's company, World Liberty Financial, discloses on its website that its token is not an investment and that people shouldn't expect to earn money from them, that they're more like souvenirs.
4: You're right. There's fine print on Trump's crypto exchange, World Liberty, and there's also fine print on the Trump meme coin website, very fine print, that makes it clear that, you know, people shouldn't view these as traditional investments. However, you know, 3 days before Trump's inauguration, when the news popped all over the world on social media that Trump had launched a meme coin, that's people didn't necessarily read that fine print. And they thought, huh, this thing's got to pop. He's about to take office. If you're a sophisticated crypto investor, you kind of know meme coins can kind of go up and then dump very quickly. But this was the president, and this was just regular, everyday retail investors who weren't perhaps as sophisticated. And for some, it was the first time they had ever bought a crypto asset.
3: So in other words, those who knew what they were doing might buy the meme coin, a lot of it, and offload it very quickly, make money, whereas an ordinary investor on the street doesn't know that. They put their life savings into it, and then they lose money because it goes down to pennies per coin. Is that what you're saying?
4: That's right. Exactly.
3: All right. So aside from the Trump family making billions, who else is investing in Trump crypto and what kind of influence do they have because of it?
4: Well, the other founders of World Liberty, which is the Trump crypto exchange, include Steve Witkoff and his sons, Steve Witkoff being the president's special envoy to the Middle East. And very interestingly, 4 days before the inauguration, an Abu Dhabi royal secretly at the time bought a 49% stake in World Liberty Financial that was valued at about $500 million. And it was all occurring at the same time as Abu Dhabi was interested in the U.S.'s chips for AI endeavors. And that has, of course, raised a boatload of questions, including national security concerns.
3: Michelle Conlon is an enterprise correspondent for Reuters. Michelle, thank you so much for joining us.
4: Thanks for having me.
3: And we reached out to World Liberty Financial, whose spokesman told us they are one of the most successful financial tech companies and that stablecoin users, quote, do not expect any rate of return. He added, quote, no one can control the markets.

0: The World Cup quarterfinals begin. The first of four World Cup quarterfinal matches is starting at 4 p.m. today with kickoff in Foxborough between France and Morocco. Morocco is the last African country running for the big prize. We'll hear all about this in about 14 minutes right here on 90.1 KERV News.
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3: I'm Peter Sagal. In the course of a magnificent 2 weeks, Americans learned why we should care about soccer and then were reminded why we don't. Join us for the news quiz that uses its hands. 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
7: It's Here and Now. President Trump is back in the U.S. after his trip to Turkey for the NATO summit, but his travel arrangements took a turn. Trump flew to Turkey on the new Air Force One, the Boeing 747 luxury jet that was a gift from the government of Qatar. After the U.S. and Iran launched a fresh round of military strikes yesterday, Trump left Ankara on an older Air Force One plane. NPR's Joel Rose has more.
8: Normally, a president's trip home from abroad is an afterthought. This time, the surprise switch is raising lots of questions about security. Trump was asked about it at his press conference in Turkey.
9: I'd like you to address speculation that you're leaving Ankara not in the new Air Force One because of security concerns involving Iran.
8: In response, Trump agreed that he is likely a target of the Iranian military.
10: I'm number one on the kill list for Iran.
8: But Trump did not say exactly why he left Turkey, which shares a border with Iran, in one of the older Air Force One planes, instead of the newer model that was donated by Qatar last year. So the next reporter followed up.
11: But why aren't you flying the new plane home?
10: Say what?
11: Why aren't you flying on the new Air Force One home?
10: It's flying to Europe.
8: This time, Trump gave the same explanation he offered on Truth Social, that he would fly on the older plane, quote, for old time's sake. Both planes stopped at a UK Air Force base in eastern England, where many U.S. troops are stationed.
10: So the soldiers can see it because it's truly magnificent.
8: Then Trump switched planes back to the new Air Force One for the trip home. Older Boeing jets that serve as Air Force One have extensive missile detection and self-protection systems. Experts told NPR last week that the newer Qatari-donated jet probably lacks some of those capabilities because of how quickly it was retrofitted. The Air Force referred questions to the White House, which called the new jet, quote, a state-of-the-art aircraft that has been fitted with high-level security protocols, unquote, and said the U.S. uses every tool at its disposal to address threats, including misdirection. Joel Rose, NPR News, Washington.
12: Would you pay extra for hands-free driving assistance or to unlock your car remotely? Or would you pay more to connect your phone to use your favorite music or navigation app while driving? These features used to be standard in new cars, but if you upgrade to a new model, you may be required to pay extra for conveniences you got used to. Keith Barry of Consumer Reports has been reporting on automakers shifting towards subscription models, and he joins us now. Keith, welcome to Here and Now.
13: Thanks for having me.
12: So first of all, a lot of consumers have gotten riled up about automakers moving away from Apple CarPlay in ways that will prevent us from using the navigation apps or other apps that we're familiar with on our phones. Explain to us what's going on.
13: Yeah. So, you know, for about a decade or so, you've been able to connect your phone either wirelessly or plug it in and be able to use some familiar apps, whether it's Apple CarPlay or Android Auto. Basically, modern cars have turned the screen in the car into a version of the screen on your phone. But automakers are starting to move away from that. Most famously, you know, Tesla kind of never had that ability. It always had its own operating system. And now GM has already done so with its electric vehicles, and it's increasingly doing so with other vehicles. So we're starting to see automakers wanting drivers, at least some automakers, wanting drivers to use the systems that the automakers have created. And that means you might have to learn how to use an entirely new type of software just to operate some things in your car.
12: Wow. Okay. It's more than just that, though, using our phones and connecting to our favorite apps. Consumers are now going to need to start paying for some things that used to be basic features in the car, like, I don't know, maybe heated seats. So explain to us why automakers are pushing this shift towards subscription models. Is it just so they get more in their bottom line?
13: In a way, yes. You know, automakers, once they sell a car, they don't really make money off of it. But if you can sell a subscription to something, that means that you're paying the automaker to use something that you already purchased. But, you know, just the same way as we used to download Microsoft Word, now we have to pay a subscription for it. You are getting different things when you subscribe to a feature. So let's take, for example, the active driving assistance features like Super Cruise, Tesla Full Self-Driving, Blue Cruise. These are things that you have to pay a monthly fee in order to use. But they also constantly need software development that's taking place over time. And they're evolving over time as the software gets better, as the mapping features get better. And for that software to improve, you need to pay coders, you need to get it to the vehicles. There are costs that are incurred. So this isn't just like having a cruise control device installed in your car. These are systems that evolve and do need to be paid for somehow.
12: Well, I have to admit, none of this applies to me because I drive a very old but reliable car that has none of these systems that you're talking about. But for new car owners, can they work around paying extra for these subscriptions, or is this just the new normal now?
13: Oh, absolutely. So, you know, you mentioned heated seats there. And when BMW first mentioned they might be putting a subscription on heated seats, there was a lot of pushback and they kind of backed away from that. So it seems to be that it's mostly features that are called, you know, telematics features. So those are extras. Those are where your car connects to the internet and you're able to look on an app and find out where you parked or lock or unlock the car. Those are extras. Those aren't necessarily things that you need in order to drive. The same with the active driving assistance. Those are sort of extra features that someone can pay more for if they want them, but you're not going to need them in order to, you know, get to work or school or run errands.
12: Well, let me ask, it's not only that the car companies are going to get more money because you're going to have to pay for certain monthly subscriptions, but aren't automakers also getting more data on us, more information on the way we use our cars? And does that sort of lead to questions about privacy or surveillance?
13: Absolutely. So the more information you give to your vehicle, the more information it has on you. So some of these systems, so for instance, a lot of new cars have infotainment systems, so the navigation and everything, that you log in with your Google account. There's a kind of a cool thing you can do. It can read your Gmail and see you have a doctor's appointment coming up at 3 o'clock and pre-program the navigation system so that you can go there. But at the same time, the car now knows and has access to those things. And automakers say that, you know, they're protecting privacy, but sometimes information can get sent to data brokers. We've seen in recent years that information can be sold to companies that can change your insurance rates. And, you know, there were consequences for the automakers who did that in those situations. But the more information you collect, the more of a privacy risk there is.
12: Well, there's a feature that I understand is being researched right now that some newer cars could offer. That's technology that would track drivers' eyes and behavior to prevent drunk driving. Tell us more about that.
13: Yeah, so in 2021, the Halt Drunk Driving Act mandated NHTSA, the National Highway Traffic Safety Administration, to start researching these driver alcohol detection systems. And they're these passive systems that can detect whether or not you're over the legal limit. And the idea was, you know, there's over 10,000 drunk driving fatalities each year. It's a real huge problem. If there's only some way to stop people from getting behind the wheel, you know, if they're over the limit. The problem is that some of these systems, you know, NHTSA has been researching them since 2021. 2021. And their most recent report to Congress says they're just not there yet. There are too many false positives. And you can just imagine if a system prevents you from driving because it thinks you're intoxicated and you're not, what the potential consequences of that would be. So the original date on that was supposed to be around 2027. And I've seen, you know, social media posts and people talking about this change is coming. That's not happening to the next model year of cars. The technology isn't there yet. But the research is taking place to try and find out ways to prevent some of these tragedies from happening in a way that also doesn't compromise the safety and the autonomy of the person who owns the vehicle.
12: The question this raises for me is, if the car is so integrated into your life that it can read your email, it can track your navigation, your appointments with whom they are, where they are, even how fast you drive, where do we get into a situation where we feel like our cars are spying on us? And how much privacy can we expect in the future?
13: Yeah, so I mean, this is a question for lawmakers. Consumer Reports does a lot of work trying to pass stronger privacy laws and trying to petition automakers to protect data. But eventually it comes down to that if this data is being collected or if there is a way to collect the data, that you have to make sure that you know exactly what is happening to it. In some states, there are laws that can protect some privacy, and there are some things that consumers can do. Sometimes they can go into the app for their car, or they can go into the touchscreen, or they can go onto the automaker's website and ask for your sensitive personal information to not be used or disclosed. You can opt out of things. You can delete data. You can fill out these online forms. You can change your privacy settings. But sometimes these can prevent you from being able to use a feature like the driving assistance feature, like the navigation features. So that's kind of a part of the trade-off at this point, at least. But ideally, there would be a way of trying to maximize privacy while also allowing people to have the choice of how they use their vehicle and get access to systems that make their lives easier.
12: That's Consumer Reports Senior Autos Reporter Keith Berry. Keith, thanks so much for joining us.
13: Thanks, dear.
14: It's a heartache, nothing but a heartache.
15: And this remembrance, Bonnie Tyler, the Welsh singer who brought us some of the great anthems of the 1980s, has died at the age of 75.
12: Her gravelly voice brought depth and power to ballads like It's a Heartache, her first worldwide hit in 1978. But it was a different song that producer Jim Steinman originally wrote for Meatloaf that proved to be Bonnie Tyler's biggest success. Total Eclipse of the Heart, released in 1983, is still one of the best-selling singles of all time.
15: And who can forget Holding Out for a Hero from the 1984 movie Footloose? Bonnie Tyler continued to perform for decades. She released her last album in 2024. Her family said that she died at a hospital in Portugal where she was being treated for an undisclosed illness. Her songs live on. It's Here and Now.
16: Live from NPR News in Boston, I'm Steve Brown. The United States has launched new airstrikes against Iran, and Tehran responded by targeting Gulf countries. Back-and-forth attacks have repeatedly threatened the ceasefire, but today's appeared bigger all around. Sirens sounded at least three times in Bahrain, while missiles targeted Kuwait and Qatar. The strikes came hours after President Trump said recent Iranian attacks on ships in the Strait of Hormuz signaled the end of a fragile ceasefire and threatened to escalate the conflict if they didn't stop. A former Olympic canoe racer has pleaded not guilty to deliberately damaging the Lincoln Memorial reflecting pool. David Hearn, who competed in three Summer Olympics, entered the plea today in D.C. Superior Court. President Trump ordered a multi-million-dollar renovation of the pool, but the project has faced issues. Hearn's attorneys argue the charges are based on a concocted narrative and criticize the administration's handling of the situation. The Maine Democratic Party has voted to hold a convention now that Graham Plattner has announced his departure from the U.S. Senate race. Plattner, accused of sexual assault by a former girlfriend, denies the allegation but faced pressure to quit. The party plans to select a replacement, with potential contenders already showing some interest. 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
0: From brisket to carne asada, Texas taco staples are getting pricier. by the moment. Shrinking cattle herds and livestock parasites are driving up those costs. And tomorrow, we'll see how taco stands and shoppers are navigating the squeeze. 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
15: It's Here and Now. Over the course of the last 4 weeks, NPR's Jasmine Guards has attended World Cup matches in New Jersey, Philadelphia, Houston, Miami. So lucky. Now she's on her way to Foxborough, Massachusetts, where France and Morocco kick off at 4 p.m. in the first quarterfinal match of the tournament. Jasmine, briefly, favorite moment so far?
21: Oh, my goodness. I think watching Cape Verde and Argentina was really one of the best World Cup matches that I've ever seen. I think also the Mexico-England game was really interesting. And, you know, I'm so excited to watch France-Morocco. These are two teams that I've been following really closely for a bunch of reasons. And I can't wait to see this.
15: Okay, we want to talk about that. But Cape Verde, I mean, it's as big as my town, I think, and almost beat Argentina. Okay, today's match, rematch. France beat Morocco 2-0 in the semifinals 4 years ago in Qatar. What should we be watching for?
21: A couple of things. I mean, these are two excellent teams. There's a narrative that Morocco is the underdog, and that is not true anymore. Morocco in the last World Cup did, like you mentioned, excellently. This is an extraordinary team, and it's a team that the Moroccan government has invested money, a lot of money, into building up this team and building up soccer facilities in Morocco. And, you know, it's really like a concerted project. It's also a diasporic project, right? I mean, one of their stars is someone who chose to come back to Morocco and play. France, on the other hand, France is a well-oiled machine. I mean, watching France live has been a joy. And it's just, they're almost infallible. They're extraordinary. It's good football through and through from both teams.
15: Yeah, we'll name the Moroccan star. And also on France's side, tell us about Kylian Mbappe.
21: Hakimi and Kylian Mbappe, two stars, two extraordinary stars. Mbappe is just, you know, he's just, I don't know, he's a soccer god. It defeats words because you see them playing. And I think it's one thing to see it on TV. And when you see it live, you really start to realize how fast they're running, how they're sprinting and their passing is extraordinary. And I think Morocco, I mean, listen, I have been excited about Morocco for a long time. When I watched them play their first game in this cup against Brazil is when I really, you know, realized this wasn't a fluke. Morocco in the last World Cup was not a fluke. Morocco is a great team.
15: Well, and we only have a few seconds here, but Morocco is playing for more than just this game. You know, they see this, we hear from Moroccan friends, as a North African nation punching above its weight at a former colonial ruler, France.
21: Yeah, I think there are, like, look, there's so much geopolitics involved in this tournament. It's true, and I think a lot of people see it that way. I think there's also a lot of nuance to be had in these narratives because France is also a country that the team is a lot of children of immigrants from former colonial countries.
15: Yeah.
21: And so, yeah.
15: Well, and this is something you know something about, NPR's Jasmine Guards, covering the World Cup, but also hosting the podcast, The Last Cup, which looks at sports, immigration, and identity. Terrific. Jasmine, thank you so much.
21: Thank you. Thanks for having me.
15: Have fun. And don't forget, you can also check out the new World Cup tab in the NPR app. You're listening to Here and Now.
1: 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KERE News spoke with King's attorney about next steps.
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4: I'm Jeremy Hobson. 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
8: Paige Phelps in for Chris Boyd. Up next on Think, the world has not seen a nuclear bomb dropped in conflict since 1945, and the devastation caused in Hiroshima and Nagasaki has deterred the threat of war until now.
9: Nuclear weapons are a deterrent, but they are a deterrent against other nuclear weapons. Where conventional attacks are concerned, they are not really a potent deterrent.
8: We'll talk about how the rise of cheap drones has meant that conventional warfare methods are outpacing nuclear threats, why U.S. lack of commitment to nuclear deterrence is spurring some allies to consider producing nukes of their own, and why ramping up expensive nuclear programs might actually be inefficient and ineffective in our modern world. Our conversation starts after a short break.
2: Live from NPR News, I'm Lakshmi Singh. Iranian state media report that the Iranian military worked to secure the skies over the city where the supreme leader was to be buried today in Mashhad. Ayatollah Ali Khamenei was killed on the first day of the U.S.-Israel war with Iran. His funeral began last weekend. Meanwhile, the U.S. and Iran traded strikes for a second day. Iranian officials say at least 14 people were killed. NPR's Hadil Al-Shalchi has more.
10: Iran's semi-official media agency Tasnim said that army fighter jets are flying overhead to protect the skies of Mashhad. That's the birthplace of Ayatollah Ali Khamenei and where he will be buried. His funeral began in Tehran almost a week ago and spanned five cities, including holy sites in Iraq. On Wednesday, U.S. CENTCOM said it struck Iranian radars and a naval installation in retaliation for Iranian strikes on ships in the Strait of Hormuz. Iran responded by targeting U.S. military bases in Kuwait and Bahrain, and the Jordanian Armed Forces said it intercepted missiles launched from Iran towards Jordanian territory. At the NATO summit this week, President Trump declared the ceasefire over, but did not rule out talks to end the war. Hadil Al-Shalchi, NPR News, Istanbul.
2: Democrats are searching for a new Senate nominee in Maine, one of their best shots at flipping a seat and winning back the U.S. Senate in the midterm elections. In a video, Graham Plattner dropped out after a woman accused him of rape, which he denies.
11: We're not doing it because of the allegations. We're doing it because of the structures that are being taken away from us by those in power.
2: Meanwhile, Trump predicts Democratic leaders will have a hard time replacing Plattner. Florida's Palm Beach International Airport has been renamed for President Trump. NPR's Rachel Treisman reports.
12: Trump is the first president to have an airport named after him while in office. He's also the first to file trademark applications for the name, and that's raised questions about whether he could profit from it. The Trump Organization says it will not make any money from merchandise sold at the airport, but experts like trademark lawyer Josh Gerben see a possible loophole.
13: Trump Org could take these trademarks and license them to third parties to use as well. This could be other merchandise it sold off of airport premises.
12: An airport spokesperson told NPR it does not currently have plans to sell branded merchandise or know of other vendors who do. Rachel Treisman, NPR News.
2: In a few weeks, Britain gets its seventh prime minister in 10 years, likely to be former Manchester Mayor Andy Burnham. Here's NPR's Fatma Al-Kassam.
14: The popular former mayor of Manchester, nicknamed the King of the North, confirmed he has submitted his nomination to lead the UK's governing Labour Party and become the next prime minister, writing on social media that it's all starting to feel very real. Burnham now looks all but set to reside in 10 Downing Street in less than 2 weeks, replacing Keir Starmer, who resigned last month amid historically low poll ratings. Fatma Al-Kassam, NPR News.
2: This is NPR.
15: This is KERA News. I'm Sam Baker. A federal judge in Austin has ordered the Texas Health and Human Services Commission to admit all mentally incompetent jail detainees to state facilities within 21 days as to have their mental health restored before trial. The order came as part of an injunction U.S. District Judge David Ezra issued in a class action lawsuit over people spending long periods of time in state jails awaiting transfer to facilities where they can receive mental health treatment. Mentally ill inmates deemed incompetent to stand trial must have their competency restored in psychiatric care before.

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6: In the 1960s, the U.S. built more than 32,000 nuclear warheads. The USSR, more than 40,000. Decades of talks and treaties to reduce that number followed, including the New START Treaty under President Obama, which was negotiated by my guest. Eventually, all that diplomacy brought the total down to 1,550 deployed nuclear warheads capped for both sides. 40,000 to 1,500 in 30 years is quite a feat, something to be celebrated. But it doesn't mean those remaining warheads aren't still a threat to global security. And now, in a troubling turn, it also seems like they're no longer deterring war from beginning in the first place. From KERA in Dallas, this is Think. I'm Paige Phelps in for Chris Boyd. As my guest will tell us, we've reached a new era of global conflict where, as she says, state and non-state actors are calling the bluff on nuclear armed powers. Rose Gottemuller is with us. She's William J. Perry Lecturer at the Center for International Security and Cooperation, a research fellow at the Hoover Institution at Stanford University, and from 2016 to 2019, she served as Deputy Secretary General of NATO. She's also the author of Security Through Cooperation, Space, Nuclear Weapons, and U.S.-Russian Relations After the Cold War. Her article for Foreign Affairs is The Strange Defeat of Nuclear Deterrence. Rose, welcome to Think.
7: Thank you so much. I'm delighted to be here.
6: So rationally, it would seem that attacking a country with nuclear weapons would be poking a very, very, very dangerous bear. But you've seen signs that it is otherwise. You start with the example of Operation Spiderweb. Could you walk us through what that was?
7: Yes, this was a fascinating example of Ukrainian ingenuity in this current war that they are fighting with Russia, Russia's war of aggression against Ukraine. Back in June of 2025, just about a year ago, the Ukrainians brought forward a number of trucks loaded with containers that looked very innocent, and they had them parked near Russian air bases. And on a remote command, the Russians were so surprised that the Ukrainians managed to take over their mobile phone network in order to introduce these remote commands. The containers opened, and these conventional drones flew out and attacked the Russian strategic nuclear bombers that were deployed at these air bases, as well as several command and control aircraft. So it was a surprise attack. It was pulled off flawlessly. And it was a case where the Ukrainians destroyed the guts of the Russian nuclear bomber force with conventional drones that were just worth a few thousand dollars. So it was an amazing example of, cost-benefit ratio being very beneficial for the Ukrainians, but also quite ingenious in the way they pulled it off.
6: Now, Russia has said that a conventional attack could have, provoked a nuclear response. Thankfully, that has not happened yet. Is that still a threat?
7: I believe that what we are seeing is, in a number of cases, that nuclear weapons are a deterrent, but they are a deterrent against other nuclear weapons. Where conventional attacks are concerned, they are not really a potent deterrent. I think that

0: the nuclear taboo remains rather strong. This taboo has been in place since President Truman decided to use nuclear weapons at the end of World War II to end the war in Japan with his two strikes, one against Hiroshima and the other against Nagasaki. But since that time, nuclear weapons have not been used in conflict. And I think surprisingly, even though the Russians threatened to respond with nuclear attacks, two attacks on their strategic targets, including their nuclear bomber force, they have not been able to bring themselves to do so. They have responded with conventional attacks, many of them, of course, very dangerous and destructive, but conventional attacks on Ukraine.
1: Is that what's going on right now with the drone attacks in Kyiv that they've just launched?
0: I believe, yes. We actually have a missile duel going on now between Ukraine and Russia, with Ukraine striking deeper and deeper into Russian territory. Just yesterday, Ukraine attacked the Omsk oil refinery, 2,500 kilometers deep in Siberia, 2,500 kilometers away from Ukraine. So they are getting better and better with their accurate conventional missiles. The Russians, of course, very good missileers as well. And so they are pounding away at each other with conventional strikes, but nuclear weapons have not been in play.
1: Now, there was talk that Putin was considering a tactical nuke response. How was he stopped from doing that?
0: This is the situation that unfolded in the fall of 2022, when actually the Russian army was on the run in the southeast quadrant of Ukraine. And Putin became concerned that not only was the Russian army going to be defeated, but he might lose Crimea as well, which he seized back in 2014 in the first Russian invasion of Ukraine. So apparently he became very concerned about this and asked his general staff about using tactical nuclear weapons. U.S. got wind of this, and not only was the Biden administration quietly warning the Russians not to go down this path, but they appealed to the Chinese and Indians, and President Xi Jinping, as well as Narendra Modi, the Prime Minister of India, they both publicly said to Putin at a summit meeting of the so-called Shanghai Cooperation Organization, do not use nuclear weapons in Ukraine. This was unprecedented for these big leaders to tell another one of their big leader pals not to use nuclear weapons in this way. And the Chinese and Indians have continued to be clear that Russia should not use nuclear weapons in Ukraine. This seems to have had an impact on Putin's decision making in this regard. But also, I do understand that Putin's general staff told him, boss, you're not going to get what you want out of a nuclear use in Ukraine, a nuclear attack in Ukraine. For one thing, our soldiers will be having to fight in a contaminated environment. For another thing, nuclear contamination, the winds blow from west to east. Nuclear contamination might end up falling on Russian territory. Some of the best farmland in Russia is in that southern part of the country. So I do think there were military reasons, but also high-level political reasons why Putin backed off at that time.
1: Is there a pressure buildup that is escalating with the conventional attacks that Putin could reconsider escalating to nuclear use?
0: Some Russian commentators have been speculating about this, and we have, I think, consistently heard some of them. There's a guy named Sergei Karaganov who has been very outspoken, saying, we just need to teach those NATO countries a lesson. We just need to launch a nuclear weapon against London or Paris, and that'll teach them a lesson not to mess around with Russia. But honestly speaking, I think that these individuals are there to be kind of rabble-rousers in some ways, but not in the end of the day, that influential on the decision-making in the Kremlin. I suppose if Putin feels his back is really against the wall and he is looking at defeat in Ukraine, that he might consider again to use nuclear weapons in Ukraine. But I, honestly speaking, I think he really cares about his buddies in Beijing and in New Delhi and other leaders who still show him respect. Could he end up being the first leader to use nuclear weapons since World War II. This is going to put him in a very, very negative place in history. And frankly, I think that that is giving him pause as well.
1: Mm. So there is a similar pattern happening in the Middle East where Iranian-backed militias are attacking Israeli nuclear facilities. What have you seen there?
0: Yes, we have seen attacks in and near the Israeli reactor site, where we believe that they have enriched and manufactured, rather, nuclear material for a weapons program. Unfortunately, we have seen not only state actors, Iran, going after targets inside Israel, but also non-state actors, the Houthis, for example, from Yemen, and Hezbollah. And even though Israel does not openly claim a nuclear capability, we know that they have depended on a nuclear deterrent for some period of time as a kind of ultimate deterrent force for the country. But it has in no way stopped repeated attacks on Tel Aviv, repeated attacks on large military facilities, and some of these coming from those we would consider terrorists. I consider this to be perhaps a new stage in the terrorist threat that many countries, including the United States, are going to have to pay attention to.
1: Yeah, with the how concerned should we be that non-state actors are going to acquire a nuclear weapon?
0: We're always concerned about what we call nuclear terrorism, and that is why we've spent a lot of money for many, many years, not only on our own nuclear weapons security, but also helping other countries. For example, after the Cold War, when the USSR fell apart, we were very concerned about Russian nuclear weapons and Russian nuclear material falling into the wrong hands, getting into terrorist hands. And so we spent a lot of money helping them to build better fences around their nuclear facilities and increase their security at nuclear facilities. So we're always concerned about that. What concerns me nowadays is that if non-state actors get their hands on these accurate, relatively cheap, but long-range conventional drones and missiles, they could start going after critical targets in the continental United States. As I said in the Foreign Affairs article, the future attack by a terrorist may not be on skyscrapers in a major coastal city, but could reach inside the United States to attack even an intercontinental ballistic missile field in North Dakota. So I think these are things we need to be thinking about in terms of upping our game on air and missile defense. And that's a whole nother area of national resilience that we're going to need to invest in.
1: So when we talk about cheap drones, how cheap is cheap? What are we talking about?
0: Well, sometimes the Ukrainians are sticking them together from things they get off the shelf and from cheap building materials. So a couple hundred dollars up to $1 million for some of the more expensive and well-made drones. But still, bear in mind that U.S. missiles like the Tomahawk sea-launched cruise missile, each missile costs about $2 million. So these are relatively cheap, even the ones that are at the higher end of the price spectrum.
1: You also say, and I think you touched on this, resources would be better spent on defending our nuclear facilities instead of building new ones.
0: Yes, and I do stress that. We do have a program now called Golden Dome. It's President Trump's pet program, and he wants to spend money, I think, on whiz-bang technologies like space-based interceptors for ballistic missiles. But to be honest with you, I see the bigger threat coming from these cheaper, smaller missiles that are so-called air-breathing missiles. They stay in the atmosphere. They don't fly up out of the atmosphere and come down on a so-called ballistic trajectory, but they stay in the atmosphere. They fly close to the surface. They hug the earth. They're hard to see, hard to defend against. And this is what we need to consider as we think about point defenses for our critical missile bases, for our critical storage sites, for our critical naval bases where nuclear submarines are deployed. We need to be able to defend against even the most primitive cruise missile or air-breathing drone that could be coming at us in the future. And that's a different kind of defense problem than defending against ballistic missiles from outer space.
1: My guest is Rose Gottemuller, William J. Perry Lecturer at the Center for International Security and Cooperation, a research fellow at the Hoover Institution at Stanford University, and former Deputy Secretary General of NATO. Her article for Foreign Affairs is The Strange Defeat of Nuclear Deterrence. We'll be back in a couple of minutes.
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Trash pickup will be a thing of the past for thousands of Dallas households. Which neighborhoods are affected and when does the new service start? KERA News has been following the path to this rollout, so stay with us for the details. I'm Bella Cyrus. More headlines are on the way.

0: A Johnson County jury was unable to reach a verdict in the abuse of office trial of Sheriff Adam King. KERE News spoke with King's attorney about next steps.
1: Case is still pending. It's as if we hadn't spent the last 12 days here, so we start over.
0: Covering high-profile trials in your community on 90.1 KERE News.
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0: This is Think. I'm Paige Phelps in for Chris Boyd. My guest is Rose Gottemuller, William J. Perry Lecturer at the Center for International Security and Cooperation and a research fellow at the Hoover Institution at Stanford University. She's also former Deputy Secretary General of NATO. We're speaking about her foreign affairs article, The Strange Defeat of Nuclear Deterrence. Rose, you did label this a nuclear taboo when you say leaders who threaten their use get heavy pushback. But I'd like to bring up President Trump's Truth Social post about wiping an entire civilization off the map. Was he breaking this taboo?
1: It was a very unfortunate comment. And really, I think from the perspective of humanity, the wrong message for the United States president to be giving. But he didn't actually say the words with a nuclear weapon. And he loves to brag about the prowess of U.S. conventional forces. And we saw it exercised in Iran with these massive conventional strikes meant to take out even buried targets. Now, the Iranians have shown remarkable resilience in the face of this onslaught and have been managing to dig out and rebuild pretty quickly. So it does lead to questions about how effective conventional attacks, even very big and intensive ones, can be. But on the other hand, I think it's egregious what the president said about wiping out an entire civilization, but not necessarily indicative that he was planning a nuclear strike.
0: So when we talk about countries that have nuclear capabilities, we're talking about deterrence through the ability to strike back. Is this the undergirding of nuclear strategy at the moment?
1: Definitely it is, and it has been in existence really since the years after, immediately after the Cold War, when the USSR also acquired nuclear weapons. The United States did not maintain its nuclear primacy for very long. And in the ensuing years, five states have acquired nuclear weapons and do so under the so-called Non-Proliferation Treaty. Those five states are the UK and France, Russia, China, and the United States. In addition to which, we have India and Pakistan, who developed their own nuclear weapons programs. They never entered the NPT system, the Non-Proliferation Treaty system. DPRK, North Korea, walked away from the NPT and developed its own nuclear weapons, as we know. And then we largely believe that Israel has a nuclear capability, although Israel neither confirms nor denies its nuclear deterrent force. So there are very few nuclear weapons states in the world and very few states possessing nuclear weapons. I make that difference, by the way, because we call them nuclear weapon states as a legal term under the NPT. But other states out there have, from time to time, shown some ambition to acquire nuclear weapons. One of the points I make in my article is that don't think that nuclear weapons are actually going to prevent conventional aggression against you, conventional attack, because that is the lesson of these current wars in the Middle East and in Ukraine. Russia, the most powerful of the nuclear states, with over 4,000 total warheads at this time, 1,550 of them deployed, as you noted at the outset. But they're the biggest nuclear weapon state, and still that did not prevent Ukraine from attacking their nuclear bomber forces with conventional weapons. So I think we have to say that nuclear weapons do not prevent conventional attacks. And in that case, what is their value for deterring conventional warfare? I think their value is more clearly seen in deterring nuclear attacks from other nuclear states.
0: Yeah, you say it's an old logic butting up against the realities of warfare today.
1: Yes, exactly so. And that deterrence balance has been oddly stable, despite the fact that in the case of the United States and the USSR, now the Russian Federation, we do keep our nuclear missiles on a very high level alert. We have a so-called first strike deterrence balance. That is, we know that both of us have our nuclear weapons on a high level of alert, And if one of us tries to get a nuclear surprise attack off, the other will be able to respond immediately, even while the first strike is going on. So that's called a first strike deterrent balance. It's stable. It seems like a tenuous stability, but it has certainly held firm over the last many years. In the case of a number of states, UK and France in particular, they're a good example of this. They have depended on second strike retaliation. Their nuclear weapons are all deployed on their submarines. And they essentially say, if you attack us, this is addressed to Russia, if you attack us, we will retaliate by striking and destroying Moscow. So they say, we depend on retaliation to deter. In the case of the United States and Russia, we depend on this first strike standoff, as we call it. Mm.
0: My guest is Rose Gottemuller of the Hoover Institution at Stanford University and former Deputy Secretary General of NATO. Her piece for Foreign Affairs is The Strange Defeat of Nuclear Deterrence. Let's turn to Israel real quick. You have mentioned that they have remained tight-lipped about their nuclear capability. Why is that?
1: I think that they have a number of reasons for that. Part of it has been to sustain and maintain the strong allied support of the United States of America over many, many years. And the United States has been insistent that that they not be an overt nuclear power. And so that has been one of the reasons. And I think, furthermore, they have just believed that it is better to keep this kind of neither confirm nor deny policy because it is an effective deterrent without them having to bear further criticism for being a nuclear state, for having nuclear weapons. They are already, as you know, constantly under enormous pressure for their policies in any number of settings. And so that is one reason I think that they haven't wanted to attract additional criticism.
0: But the Hamas attack.
1: Yes, in fact, it's a great example and a very sad and tragic example. The Hamas attack was one where nuclear weapons and nuclear deterrence were simply irrelevant. The way that they engaged in very violent action against civilians, again, nuclear weapons play no role in deterring that kind of terrible behavior. So it's another case where I think it's very clear that nuclear deterrence did not play a role in defending Israel's security and defending Israel's interests.
0: Now, Israeli systems like the Iron Dome are very, very expensive. How is that holding up to these cheap drones?
1: Actually, Israel has been smart, and they are a good example of the kind of defense resilience that I'm talking about because they have developed a kind of multi-layered defense that includes not only the Iron Dome system, but also systems that are capable against both longer range and shorter range missiles. So they have a multi-layered approach to air and missile defense, and they are constantly upgrading and improving their missile defense systems through things like software upgrades and improvements to the hardware as well. So I think Israel's a great example of air and missile defense resilience, and it's one that we need to take account of. I guess that the so-called Golden Dome system that President Trump has touted as being perfect for the United States, it's grown out of his admiration for the Israelis and how effective their Iron Dome system and how effective their defenses have been overall.
0: So how do cyber and space assets fit into this moment of deterrence strategies?
1: It's interesting that we don't fully understand, in my view, how some of these newer technologies are going to fit with nuclear deterrence as it has existed for many, many decades now. It's really a simplified standoff between countries possessing these very large nuclear missiles and very large nuclear bombers. And here we have a situation where with developments in better surveillance, such as quantum sensing, artificial intelligence capable of rapid fire data analytics and putting information together very quickly, space-based assets that you pointed to. We're very dependent on space-based assets for early warning, but there could be the possibility that weapons in space would rapidly degrade our not only our early warning capability, but also nuclear command and control capabilities. So there are a lot of factors that are emerging as new technologies are developed and come into defense applications that will influence nuclear deterrence going forward. And I'm not convinced that we have a full grasp on those implications because the technologies themselves are evolving so rapidly, and we don't always understand what the applications are going to be. Artificial intelligence is a great example of that.
0: Yeah, and you say that Russia is behind in developing artificial intelligence. Is that going to impact the future of warfare between, say, Ukraine and Russia? Say that's ongoing.
1: It's an interesting question, and I think remarkable because it is the United States and China who are on the leading edge in artificial intelligence development, and Russia is lagging far behind. Russia, as I said, is the largest nuclear power, China lagging far behind, but rapidly modernizing its nuclear forces and building up so that we fear in the next decade they could approach our level of deployed nuclear warheads, 1,550. So we are worried about having China also as a nuclear peer joining the Russian Federation. What's it going to mean, though, when Russia is lagging behind in artificial intelligence and the United States and China are the ones that fully command artificial intelligence and what it can provide in terms of additional capability or capacity? This is, I think, a worry and concern we need to have. Will this cause Russia to lash out in some ways because it is lagging behind technologically? Can't tell at the moment, but I think that is a worry.
0: Mm. My guest is Rose Gottemuller, William J. Perry Lecturer at the Center for International Security and Cooperation and a research fellow at the Hoover Institution at Stanford University. She's also former Deputy Secretary General of NATO. You're listening to Think. I'm Paige Phelps in for Chris Boyd. So turning to China, how would an arsenal there threaten conventional conflict in Europe?
1: Where China is concerned, its focus has been very regional. It has been focused, and I think its biggest strategic objective has been to get the United States to pull back from forward deployment of its Navy and military power overall, adjacent to China and certainly in defense and protection of Taiwan. So that has been China's focus. It's interesting that historically China has had a focus in Europe that is on the trade commercial side, but also very focused on infrastructure. While I was the NATO Deputy Secretary General, China was going out of its way to acquire controlling stakes in big ports in Europe. At one point, they had acquired over 90% of a controlling stake in the port of Piraeus in Greece. And this was a huge wake-up call for the NATO allies. They could see that NATO could become vulnerable to China in the case of a conflict that would start, no doubt, with Russian aggression. But if China were somehow allied or partnering with Russia, it could mean that NATO would not be able to use those ports fully to resupply and to bring troops from North America to support the war effort. So this was a big wake-up call for NATO. I think in general, NATO and China don't have a huge amount to do with each other. We do have military-to-military contacts, military-to-military staff talks, and some talks together about political military affairs. Interestingly, arms control and nonproliferation has been a topic of discussion between China and NATO, but it's a kind of second order effect. It's not that NATO worries directly about Chinese aggression, but about China supporting and helping Russia and perhaps undermining NATO from within.
0: Should the U.S. be in three-way talks with China and Russia about nuclear assets?
1: Frankly, I don't think that's a good idea because China is still a much smaller nuclear state than either Russia or the United States. Russia and the United States are essentially peers. We have more or less equal nuclear forces, and on that basis, we can continue to negotiate together to limit and control nuclear weapons. I think this is something I hope can resume once we get into a peace process with Ukraine. And the President Trump, for all his lack of interest in other areas of policy, he's for a long time been interested in trying to get controls on nuclear weapons, denuclearization, he calls it. So I would urge that there be a negotiation with the Russians to really think about what should come next after the New START treaty, which went out of force in February of this year, and then a separate negotiation with China to talk about their modernization and try to gain more knowledge and understanding and predictability from them about what they're doing with their nuclear force posture as they build it up and expand it. And we should be talking to them about placing some controls on their nuclear weapons, but I don't think we can expect them to reduce nuclear weapons at this point. Just by way of example, I mentioned that Russia has about 4,000 total nuclear warheads, 1,550 deployed, same on the U.S. side. China, in contrast, has about 600 nuclear weapons total. So they are building up, they're rapidly modernizing, but they are not nearly at the level of the U.S. and Russia. So that means, to my mind, Donald Trump gets two big nuclear treaties that he can put his name on, one with Vladimir Putin and one with Xi Jinping.
0: My guest is Rose Gottemuller, William J. Perry Lecturer at the Center for International Security and Cooperation and a research fellow at the Hoover Institution at Stanford University. She's also former Deputy Secretary General of NATO. We'll be right back.
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0: 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I'm Bella Cyrus. Thank you so much for your listenership. We surely appreciate it. Hours after President Trump announced the ceasefire was over, the United States launched a new round of strikes against Iran early today. Tehran responded by targeting Gulf countries. 90.1 KERA News is following the latest developments in the war. Stay with us for the updates.
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3: 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The AT&T Performing Arts Center, presenting Spamalot July 9th through the 12th, Tori Amos on July 15th, and Classic Albums live on August 29th. 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
0: The exhibition From Sea to Rising Sea at PDND Gallery in Denton explores America's 250 years through photography. The show features work from the gallery's artists and archives, ranging from 19th century Ambro types to 1970 suburbia and contemporary landscapes. The patriotic show is on view through August 15th. For more on this and all the week's arts and culture event highlights, visit KERA Arts on Instagram.

0: This is Think. I'm Paige Phelps in for Chris Boyd. My guest is Rose Gottemuller, William J. Perry Lecturer at the Center for International Security and Cooperation and a research fellow at the Hoover Institution at Stanford University. She's also former Deputy Secretary General of NATO. We're talking about her foreign affairs article, The Strange Defeat of Nuclear Deterrence. Rose, we'll turn to South Asia now, where conflicts between India and Pakistan have been at their most serious since the 90s. What alarm bells is this ringing?
1: This is a situation that in some ways is perennial in that India and Pakistan go to war quite frequently, it seems like every other year. But in the past year, they've attacked deeper into each other's territory than ever before. And it was a series of attacks with conventional weapons, but the violence and intensity of this conflict were quite worrisome. And since they are states that possess nuclear weapons, of course, there's always the concern about nuclear escalation. But I will say over all these years that the wars between, the conflicts between Pakistan and India have remained conventional, and they seem themselves to be living by the nuclear taboo and avoiding nuclear escalation at all costs.
0: And you say that this the threat of using nuclear weapons in this case in South Asia has helped to bring the temperature down faster. What do you mean by that?
1: Yes, because not only do India and Pakistan, when they get into these intense crises and conflicts, not only do they seem to be looking for off-ramps rather quickly, but countries step forward to help them attain those off-ramps. In the past, it has been the United States who has been the country most often stepping forward and bringing the temperature down, helping India and Pakistan to back away from the crisis. In this last war, China also became involved. And so I think that because of the threat of nuclear war in South Asia, that the conventional conflicts between these two countries tend to be ameliorated sooner rather than later. And we've seen that time and time again over the last several decades since both countries acquired nuclear weapons.
0: Is that an example of traditional deterrence?
1: I think it is an example, frankly, that the nuclear taboo is rather stable and stronger than people want to give it credit for. And furthermore, as I've been saying in this discussion, nuclear weapons do not prevent conventional attacks between countries, and India and Pakistan are the fullest example of that. They're constantly going at each other conventionally. But nuclear weapons in this case, and the existence of nuclear weapons in the hands of both leaders, I think really means that the conflicts tend to de-escalate more quickly, and both countries are looking for ways to return to some kind of stability more quickly.
0: Is there a way in modern warfare to pledge limits on where we will attack? We will not attack nuclear systems. We will deter through treaties that keep us from attacking those assets.
1: You know, it's really good that India and Pakistan have led the way on this, because they are so constantly attacking each other with conventional weapons. The one stable and long-running confidence-building measure they have had between their two countries has been to pledge every year on January 1st not to attack a list of so-called nuclear targets. These are civil nuclear targets, power plants. And they pledge not to attack those sites with conventional weapons, which I think is very, very good. And I really urge in my article in Foreign Affairs that we extend that kind of pledge not only to civil nuclear power plants, civil nuclear facilities of all kinds, but also that we extend to military nuclear targets as well. Because one of the things that has worried me about the war in Ukraine is that conventional attacks have come very close to all kinds of nuclear targets, not only the nuclear power plant at Zaporizhzhia, which is a very big facility, but also the Chernobyl nuclear site, which is the scene of the disaster when the reactor exploded in the mid-1980s. But also the Russians have nuclear weapons storage sites in Belgorod, right across the border from Ukraine, and attacks have come very close to that nuclear storage facility. So this is a nuclear storage facility for warheads. So I think we should extend that kind of pledge not only to civil nuclear facilities, but also to military nuclear facilities, that in a conventional fight of any kind, countries should pledge not to attack military facilities or civil nuclear power facilities.
0: Now, you have said that we must maintain our arsenal, but at the same time, we need to be pledging to limit and reduce stockpiles. Can you walk me through that?
1: Yes, I think there's a tendency now in the United States, particularly because people are very concerned about two nuclear peers emerging, about having to deter both Russia and China in the next decade. And so there's a simple urge to treat this as an arithmetic problem, to start to simply build up nuclear forces, to build up deployments of nuclear forces, to put more warheads on our missiles, which we can do. And this is an option that should certainly be considered. But because I see a limited utility to nuclear weapons in terms of deterring conventional aggression and conventional attacks, I think that we need to think about opportunity costs for pouring more money into nuclear weapon systems, into nuclear facilities. Shouldn't we be thinking instead about the benefits that we would gain by intensive investments in missile defenses and air defenses? This, to my mind, is really where we need to be putting more of our resources, of our defense dollars, rather than building up and deploying more nuclear weapons. I don't think they bias additional deterrence necessarily. And what we are needing instead is to be able to ensure that they survive against conventional attack.
0: And this is the problem of 80-year-old nuclear technology up against 21st century technology.
1: Exactly so. And we are concerned that we combine this 80-year-old technology with some of these new innovations, emerging technologies such as artificial intelligence. What's going to happen to the stability of deterrence? I can't answer that question right now. But I can say that I think we need to continue to deter other nuclear weapon states. We need certainly to deter the Russian Federation from threatening to attack us with nuclear weapons. We need to deter China. We need to pay attention to deterring other nuclear states, but at the same time, understand that the benefit of nuclear deterrence will not extend to conventional defense. And so in that way, putting more money into integrated air and missile defense, it buys us what we have called historically deterrence by denial. You want to deny the other country attacking you the benefits of the attack. If they see that they cannot get an attack through because you have adequate air and missile defenses, they are denied the benefit of that attack, they will or may decide not to perpetrate the attack. That's what's called deterrence by denial. And I'm arguing that we should be thinking more in those terms than in terms of this deterrence by threat of retaliation, which is what we've depended on so far. I think, as I said, it still has a value. We need to deter Russia. We need to deter China. But we can ensure that we have reliable retaliation without simply building up nuclear weapons.
0: But are there concerns and doubts from U.S. allies about our deterrence commitments?
1: Certainly, President Trump has generated those kinds of concerns because of his lack of support in the first instance for the NATO allies, but also he has from time to time been criticizing the Asian allies, Japan, ROK, Australia, New Zealand, for not investing sufficiently in their own defense. So he's created doubts among our allies that the United States would step forward to defend them should they be threatened with nuclear weapons. This is called the extended nuclear deterrence commitment of the United States to our allies in Europe and Asia. So yes, they have been raising questions, and that's another major message of my article. That is, allies shouldn't think that by acquiring their own nuclear weapons, they're actually going to be bolstering deterrence against conventional aggression against them. The NATO allies, for example, if they acquire nuclear weapons, are not going to actually, I think, buy a huge deterrent value against a Russian conventional attack, because in the end of the day, there's a lack of perhaps understanding and a lack of faith in the ability of nuclear weapons to deter. And here again, it's the buildup of conventional capability and capacity in Europe that will buy the greatest benefit for the European allies. By the way, although the Trump administration has emphasized that NATO allies need to take over conventional defense of Europe, the Trump administration has also emphasized that the U.S. will continue to extend its nuclear deterrence guarantees to Europe. We have a number of warheads deployed in Europe under U.S. control. The allies are capable, and they train and exercise to help us deliver those warheads in the terrible event of having to pull them out of their storage and ever employ them in warfare. So it's important for the allies, I think, to continue to do everything they can to train and exercise in order to have an effective extended nuclear deterrent, and also to publicly message that capability and capacity, that not only is the extended nuclear deterrent of the United States fit for purpose, but also that allies are ready to employ it if it is absolutely necessary. And that messaging, that public messaging, is a deterrent to Moscow. It's a deterrent to the Russian Federation. Even though Trump raises doubts about his support for Europe, can Vladimir Putin really be certain that the United States would not defend Europe and defend it with nuclear weapons if need be? So despite all doubts, that's my main message. Don't think about wasting your money on your own nuclear weapons, but really be prepared to support and exercise the NATO extended nuclear deterrent.
0: My guest is Rose Gottemuller of the Hoover Institution at Stanford University and former Deputy Secretary General of NATO. Her piece for Foreign Affairs is The Strange Defeat of Nuclear Deterrence. You're listening to Think. I'm Paige Phelps in for Chris Boyd. Do you feel like your warnings about nuclear impotence are being heard?
1: I have gotten a lot of responses to this article, and I've been very interested that few of them have been debating. There's been a lot of questions about what does this mean, but nobody is actually debating the truth of what I've conveyed in the article. That is that nuclear weapons do not actually deter conventional attacks. What does this mean? Does it mean we have to reinvigorate our efforts to acquire conventional missile capability? Yes, that seems to be clear. People have watched also what's going on in Ukraine with Ukraine's skill at deploying conventional missiles and drones at all ranges. And they're saying, yes, we need more of that. We need to learn those lessons from Ukraine. So that is very clear. The other message that is being taken away from the article is, maybe the notion of friendly proliferation doesn't make much sense. Maybe the notion that allies should perhaps consider acquiring their own nuclear weapons, maybe that doesn't make sense. And I welcome that very much. But in terms of actually fighting with the argument, I haven't heard too much about that.
0: Mm-hmm. The last question I want to ask you is, you know, these institutions that you work on, they focus on nonproliferation. Is there a younger generation coming up carrying on this work? What have you seen with your Stanford students?
1: I've been thrilled that my Stanford students are so interested in this, although they are questioning the Washington policy space and whether the environment in Washington is conducive to governance. But they are really interested in trying to get controls on weapons of mass destruction of all kinds. We've been emphasizing the nuclear threats in our discussion today, but the biotechnology revolution is enormous and could mean the advent of new and very frightening biological weapons. So my students are interested in thinking about ways to strengthen our means of controlling biological weapons as well. And I welcome that very much.
0: My guest is Rose Gottemuller, the William J. Perry Lecturer at the Center for International Security and Cooperation and a research fellow at the Hoover Institution at Stanford University. From 2016 to 2019, she served as Deputy Secretary General of NATO. Her article for Foreign Affairs is The Strange Defeat of Nuclear Deterrence. Rose, this has been so interesting. Thanks for making the time.
1: It's truly been my pleasure. Thanks for the great interview.
0: Think is distributed by PRX, the Public Radio Exchange. Once again, I'm Paige Phelps in for Chris Boyd. Thanks for listening and have a great day.

0: Drones have come to dominate warfare in Russia and Ukraine. One consequence, well, it's made medical responses on the battlefield a lot more complicated. We'll have a look at how Ukraine's military is trying to adapt. That conversation in 14 minutes. I'm Bella Cyrus. More on the way on 90.1 KERE News.
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6: It's Here and Now. President Trump is back in the U.S. after his trip to Turkey for the NATO summit, but his travel arrangements took a turn. Trump flew to Turkey on the new Air Force One, the Boeing 747 luxury jet that was a gift from the government of Qatar. After the U.S. and Iran launched a fresh round of military strikes yesterday, Trump left Ankara on an older Air Force One plane. NPR's Joel Rose has more.
7: Normally, a president's trip home from abroad is an afterthought. This time, the surprise switch is raising lots of questions about security. Trump was asked about it at his press conference in Turkey.
8: I'd like you to address speculation that you're leaving Ankara not in the new Air Force One because of security concerns involving Iran.
7: In response, Trump agreed that he is likely a target of the Iranian military.
9: I'm number one on the kill list for Iran.
7: But Trump did not say exactly why he left Turkey, which shares a border with Iran, in one of the older Air Force One planes, instead of the newer model that was donated by Qatar last year. So the next reporter followed up.
10: But why aren't you flying the new plane home?
9: Say what?
10: Why aren't you flying on the new Air Force One home?
9: It's flying to Europe.
7: This time, Trump gave the same explanation he offered on Truth Social, that he would fly on the older plane, quote, for old time's sake. Both planes stopped at a UK Air Force base in eastern England, where many U.S. troops are stationed.
9: So the soldiers can see it because it's truly magnificent.
7: Then Trump switched planes back to the new Air Force One for the trip home. Older Boeing jets that serve as Air Force One have extensive missile detection and self-protection systems. Experts told NPR last week that the newer Qatari-donated jet probably lacks some of those capabilities because of how quickly it was retrofitted. The Air Force referred questions to the White House, which called the new jet, quote, a state-of-the-art aircraft that has been fitted with high-level security protocols, unquote, and said the U.S. uses every tool at its disposal to address threats, including misdirection. Joel Rose, NPR News, Washington.
11: Would you pay extra for hands-free driving assistance or to unlock your car remotely? Or would you pay more to connect your phone to use your favorite music or navigation app while driving? These features used to be standard in new cars, but if you upgrade to a new model, you may be required to pay extra for conveniences you got used to. Keith Barry of Consumer Reports has been reporting on automakers shifting towards subscription models, and he joins us now. Keith, welcome to Here and Now.
12: Thanks for having me.
11: So first of all, a lot of consumers have gotten riled up about automakers moving away from Apple CarPlay in ways that will prevent us from using the navigation apps or other apps that we're familiar with on our phones. Explain to us what's going on.
12: Yeah, so, you know, for about a decade or so, you've been able to connect your phone either wirelessly or plug it in and be able to use some familiar apps, whether it's Apple CarPlay or Android Auto. Basically, modern cars have turned the screen in the car into a version of the screen on your phone. But automakers are starting to move away from that. Most famously, you know, Tesla kind of never had that ability. It always had its own operating system. And now GM has already done so with its electric vehicles, and it's increasingly doing so with other vehicles. So we're starting to see automakers wanting drivers, at least some automakers, wanting drivers to use the systems that the automakers have created. And that means you might have to learn how to use an entirely new type of software just to operate some things in your car.
11: Wow. Okay. It's more than just that, though. Using our phones and connecting to our favorite apps, consumers are now going to need to start paying for some things that used to be basic features in the car, like, I don't know, maybe heated seats. So explain to us why automakers are pushing this shift towards subscription models. Is it just so they get more in their bottom line?
12: In a way, yes. You know, automakers, once they sell a car, they don't really make money off of it. But if you can sell a subscription to something, that means that you're paying the automaker to use something that you already purchased. But, you know, just the same way as we used to download Microsoft Word, now we have to pay a subscription for it. You are getting different things when you subscribe to a feature. So let's take, for example, the active driving assistance features like Super Cruise, Tesla Full Self-Driving, Blue Cruise. These are things that you have to pay a monthly fee in order to use. But they also constantly need software development that's taking place over time. And they're evolving over time as the software gets better, as the mapping features get better. And for that software to improve, you need to pay coders, you need to get it to the vehicles. There are costs that are incurred. So this isn't just like having a cruise control device installed in your car. These are systems that evolve and do need to be paid for somehow.
11: Well, I have to admit, none of this applies to me because I drive a very old but reliable car that has none of these systems that you're talking about. But for new car owners, can they work around paying extra for these subscriptions, or is this just the new normal now?
12: Oh, absolutely. So, you know, you mentioned heated seats there. And when BMW first mentioned they might be putting a subscription on heated seats, there was a lot of pushback and they kind of backed away from that. So it seems to be that it's mostly features that are called, you know, telematics features. So those are extras. Those are where your car connects to the internet and you're able to look on an app and find out where you parked or lock or unlock the car. Those are extras. Those aren't necessarily things that you need in order to drive. The same with the active driving assistance. Those are sort of extra features that someone can pay more for if they want them, but you're not going to need them in order to, you know, get to work or school or run errands.
11: Well, let me ask, it's not only that the car companies are going to get more money because you're going to have to pay for certain monthly subscriptions, but aren't automakers also getting more data on us, more information on the way we use our cars? And does that sort of lead to questions about privacy or surveillance?
12: Absolutely. So the more information you give to your vehicle, the more information it has on you. So some of these systems, so for instance, a lot of new cars have infotainment systems, so the navigation and everything, that you log in with your Google account. There's a kind of a cool thing you can do. It can read your Gmail and see you have a doctor's appointment coming up at 3 o'clock and pre-program the navigation system so that you can go there. But at the same time, the car now knows and has access to those things. And automakers say that, you know, they're protecting privacy, but sometimes information can get sent to data brokers. We've seen in recent years that information can be sold to companies that can change your insurance rates. And, you know, there were consequences for the automakers who did that in those situations. But the more information you collect, the more of a privacy risk there is.
11: Well, there's a feature that I understand is being researched right now that some newer cars could offer. That's technology that would track drivers' eyes and behavior to prevent drunk driving. Tell us more about that.
12: Yeah, so in 2021, the Halt Drunk Driving Act mandated NHTSA, the National Highway Traffic Safety Administration, to start researching these driver alcohol detection systems. And they're these passive systems that can detect whether or not you're over the legal limit. And the idea was, you know, there's over 10,000 drunk driving fatalities each year. It's a real huge problem. If there's only some way to stop people from getting behind the wheel, you know, if they're over the limit. The problem is that some of these systems, you know, NHTSA has been researching them since 2021. 2021. And their most recent report to Congress says they're just not there yet. There are too many false positives. And you can just imagine if a system prevents you from driving because it thinks you're intoxicated and you're not, what the potential consequences of that would be. So the original date on that was supposed to be around 2027. And I've seen, you know, social media posts and people talking about this change is coming. That's not happening to the next model year of cars. The technology isn't there yet. But the research is taking place to try and find out ways to prevent some of these tragedies from happening in a way that also doesn't compromise the safety and the autonomy of the person who owns the vehicle.
11: The question this raises for me is, if the car is so integrated into your life that it can read your email, it can track your navigation, your appointments with whom they are, where they are, even how fast you drive, where do we get into a situation where we feel like our cars are spying on us, and how much privacy can we expect in the future?
12: Yeah, so I mean, this is a question for lawmakers. Consumer Reports does a lot of work trying to pass stronger privacy laws and trying to petition automakers to protect data. But eventually it comes down to that if this data is being collected or if there is a way to collect the data, that you have to make sure that you know exactly what is happening to it. In some states, there are laws that can protect some privacy, and there are some things that consumers can do. Sometimes they can go into the app for their car, or they can go into the touchscreen, or they can go onto the automaker's website and ask for your sensitive personal information to not be used or disclosed. You can opt out of things. You can delete data. You can fill out these online forms. You can change your privacy settings. But sometimes these can prevent you from being able to use a feature like the driving assistance feature, like the navigation features. So that's kind of a part of the trade-off at this point, at least. But ideally, there would be a way of trying to maximize privacy while also allowing people to have the choice of how they use their vehicle and get access to systems that make their lives easier.
11: That's Consumer Reports senior autos reporter Keith Barry. Keith, thanks so much for joining us.
12: Thanks, Indira.
13: It's a heartache, nothing but a heartache.
14: And this remembrance, Bonnie Tyler, the Welsh singer who brought us some of the great anthems of the 1980s, has died at the age of 75.
11: Her gravelly voice brought depth and power to ballads like It's a Heartache, her first worldwide hit in 1978. But it was a different song that producer Jim Steinman originally wrote for Meatloaf that proved to be Bonnie Tyler's biggest success. Total Eclipse of the Heart, released in 1983, is still one of the best-selling singles of all time.
14: And who can forget Holding Out for a Hero from the 1984 movie Footloose? Bonnie Tyler continued to perform for decades. She released her last album in 2024. Her family said that she died at a hospital in Portugal where she was being treated for an undisclosed illness. Her songs live on. It's Here and Now.
15: Live from NPR News in Boston, I'm Steve Brown. The United States has launched new airstrikes against Iran, and Tehran responded by targeting Gulf countries. Back-and-forth attacks have repeatedly threatened the ceasefire, but today's appeared bigger all around. Sirens sounded at least three times in Bahrain, while missiles also targeted Kuwait and Qatar. The strikes came hours after President Trump said recent Iranian attacks on ships in the Strait of Hormuz signaled the end of a fragile ceasefire and threatened to escalate the conflict if they didn't stop. A former Olympic canoe racer has pleaded not guilty to deliberately damaging the Lincoln Memorial reflecting pool. David Hearn, who competed in three Summer Olympics, entered the plea today in D.C. Superior Court. President Trump ordered a multi-million dollar renovation of the pool, but the project has faced other issues. Hearn's attorneys argue the charges are based on a concocted narrative and criticize the administration's handling of the situation. The main Democratic Party has voted to hold a convention now that Graham Plattner has announced his departure from the U.S. Senate race. Plattner, accused of sexual assault by a former girlfriend, denies the allegation but faced pressure to quit. The party plans to select a replacement, with potential contenders already showing interest. 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
0: From brisket to carne asada, Texas taco staples are getting pricier. by the moment. Shrinking cattle herds and livestock parasites are driving up those costs. And tomorrow, we'll see how taco stands and shoppers are navigating the squeeze. 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
11: Former Manchester Mayor Andy Burnham could easily become the United Kingdom's seventh Prime Minister in 10 years. Why some feel the country has become ungovernable, on All Things Considered from NPR News.
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18: Over the last couple decades, the U.S. military has operated under the Golden Hour Protocol. Evacuate wounded troops to higher-level surgical care within 60 minutes. In the post-9/11 years, the policy pushed the ratio of killed to wounded in action to historically low levels. Then came drones. The proliferation of small, cheap, unmanned vehicles has upended warfare, particularly in Ukraine. And it's challenging traditional systems of medical response, according to Jay Price, a military reporter for WUNC News in North Carolina.
20: They see everything, is the way they put it. The drones see everything. They have not just cameras, they have night vision, they have thermal vision, they can see heat signatures. You know, it's a pretty big thing. If you're trying to run some sort of medical facility, you need power. So they were struggling to hide generators and hide vehicles, not have many vehicles around, kind of have this kind of low signature. They were under constant surveillance, but also constant threat because of the small attack drones mainly. This has forced all kinds of changes in combat casualty care and the way that we're thinking about how we're going to have to do combat casualty care in future conflicts.
18: So going from the golden hour to many hours, maybe even days?
20: The golden day, the golden week. We just know it's a longer period of time. So that means the military has an acronym for everything. It means PCC. It means prolonged casualty care, this medical concept. The medics are going to have to be able to keep wounded troops alive longer. They won't be able to get them out in minutes. They can't just slap a tourniquet on them to stop the flow of blood and wait for the helicopter in a few minutes. They might have to keep them alive for days and days, certainly hours, until they can figure out a way to get that person back to some sort of surgical care. So that's a mess because it means, okay, the medics will need more training, more sophisticated equipment, and adequate supplies of blood.
18: It sounds like generally it's going from sort of a very centralized medical sort of hub away from the front line to trying to sort of diffuse those resources throughout the front line.
20: Yeah, it just has changed the whole nature of, can you even do evacuations? When can you do evacuations? How can you? And, you know, while technology is creating these terrible challenges, it's also something militaries are turning to try to help the troops deal with these challenges. So more and more the Ukrainians are using ground drones. They're using armored ground drones to evacuate the wounded. We're looking more and more and more into ground drones for that sort of thing, but also to get those crucial medical supplies up to the front lines.
18: That was Jay Price, military reporter for WUNC News. Courtney Bergseeker produced this episode. I'm Megan McCarty-Carino, and that's Marketplace Tech. This is APM.
2: A Johnson County jury was unable to reach a verdict in the abuse of office trial of Sheriff Adam King. KERA News spoke with King's attorney about next steps.
21: Case is still pending. It's as if we hadn't spent the last 12 days here, so we start over.
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0: A new study from AARP finds that grandparents are a quiet safety net for the American economy as more and more step in to physically and financially support their grandchildren. 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
2: I'm Robin Young. It's Here and Now. Bill Ritter has been a sharp-as-attack journalist for decades, a scrappy investigative reporter first in San Diego, then in his native Los Angeles. In 1993, he joined ABC News, first as co-anchor of Good Morning America Sunday and correspondent for 2020. Then in 1999, he became an anchor at WABC-TV, a job he held for over 25 years, a trusted source of news. Then this past June 12th, he stunned his viewers with this.
3: My life has taken a turn. After a series of tests, my doctors have told me I have Alzheimer's. This is called early stage Alzheimer's. And they say the treatments I'm getting are keeping it at bay, at least for now. But there is no guarantee here because there's no cure yet for Alzheimer's. So unless someone finds an amazing cure and really soon, tonight will be the last newscast I anchor.
2: Mic drop. Bill Ritter joins us now. Full disclosure, a good buddy. So, buddy, how are you doing since your announcement and the flood of affection that followed it? How'd you take that in?
3: I would say with surprise. We anticipated people in our area. You know, we're the biggest station in the country. And we're certainly the biggest station here in New York City. We had no idea that it would be expanded, but it went around the country. There were millions of people who poured into us. We were shocked. How did this happen? We quickly realized, Robin, that this was beyond us, and we had to really sort of crank it up a lot. We had to rise to the occasion.
2: Right.
3: I had to rise to the occasion and, you know, really focus on my family because you don't know how it could go down again and I won't be able to get up. But somehow being in this position, I feel like I have been met with something that I have to embrace. And I mean, it's not a have to. I'm quite honored by it.
2: Well, there are 7.5 million people diagnosed with Alzheimer's in the U.S. Millions more think they have it. You heard from a lot of them, it seems. You're now going to do occasional reporting about it for ABC, as long as you can. But why did you go public? Now, you said something interesting in a conversation you had with Maria Shriver. We'll talk more about that later. But she pointed out, as I am pointing out now, you said, I just can't do this anymore. Can't do what?
3: I couldn't go up on the television screen where I had been for so many decades. You know, you tell the truth. And I couldn't do that anymore if I weren't telling people the truth about me. People didn't see or hear that I was not doing my best. My mistakes, I heard. My wife, she heard. But no one else ever said anything. I managed it fairly well.
2: You're also, as you say on the air all the time, you're 76. The picture of health. So people might have thought, oh, you know, he's older.
3: True.
2: But what was it that led you to get the tests that revealed your diagnosis? Were you noticing the symptoms that were more than just forgetfulness, which is age?
3: Or just that maybe it is age. And I wanted to know about it. Yes. And so Kathleen and I both saw it in me. We did have tests and it didn't show up saying I had Alzheimer's. And yet, I know how I talk, and I wanted to find out about this. My dad had died of a Lewy body, which turned out to be Lewy body, but it was at the time, everyone thought it was just a break off from Alzheimer's. And I felt like, okay, I want to know about this. And finally, we did a high-end test. If I had it or not, this would show it. And I did show it.
2: Can we talk about that moment? Because you mentioned your dad,
3: sure.
2: Lewy body, L-E-W-Y body disease. It's a dementing disorder. And so you'd seen, you know, your dad be diminished. That moment when that test came in, I mean, you're Bill Ritter, you know, you're the guy who chases bad guys with a microphone. What was that moment like?
3: I had very quick responses. I first flashed on the picture of my father. And then I quickly flashed to kind of being a little bit scared. Pretty quickly after that, and we're talking about seconds, I thought about my family. And I said, oh, my God, I'm going to go under at some point, and they're going to be stuck with all this. And I did not wail, and I didn't cry so much, although I cry fast now. It's about 3 seconds, and it stops. When you're talking about my dad, I quickly did it, and it quickly stops because you can't live like that.
2: Yeah. Well, and you picked yourself up also and are now doing this reporting. That, as we said, included a conversation with Maria Shriver, whose dad, yeah, Sergeant Shriver, was diagnosed in 2003. She said this.
4: We don't want to try to handle Alzheimer's alone. You cannot handle Alzheimer's dementia alone. It's impossible. You will need a village.
3: Yeah, and she was the village for her father. Don't forget this. There's the 7.5 million people. Within 20 years, it's going to be double this. They're going to have all sorts of things that will keep us alive. I just read something today, hundreds of new developments for people who have Alzheimer's. And they're trying to figure out, what are we going to do? How are we going to pay for it? When my dad died of this, I went and I got, as I said, I think I said to you, this is one of the problems.
2: That's okay.
3: I'm having Alzheimer's. I don't remember whether I told you that a few minutes ago. The group that asked me to MC when they found out my dad had died of it. In 1988, on my first walk as MC, it was one company that was there at the march. Last October, when we do them every year, there were 29 businesses that are trying to deal with this. So it's happening.
2: I was looking and I saw 192 active clinical trials tracking 158 drugs. And this was as of mid-2026. And you are already being treated. And as you said, the earlier the detection, don't be afraid of it, because getting the diagnosis means you get the treatment and you can stave it off for longer and hope for those possible, better treatments or cures. What is it that you're doing, to the extent you can tell us?
3: I will say this. I do go to the doctor twice a week. It's expensive. I'll tell you what I worry about. I have gotten so many people, wonderful people, who say, please tell me what you're doing. And because I'm not a doctor, I can't say what it is. Because what if I say something and it's not the right thing for the person? All of a sudden, I'm responsible for that.
2: You know, I think the thing to get across, which I think you just did, is you are seeing a doctor and you are actively getting treated. People should see a doctor, find the active treatment for themselves. But you've also expressed, look, you've been a very, very successful anchor. There's a cost here that not everybody can afford.
3: And that's one of the problems. You know, I worry about that. I will say that even to people who have money, it is frightening how much it costs. And so the people who don't have any money or have very little money, they got to figure out how to do it. Part of this campaign, I think, is to give a platform for people who are trying to deal with this. There are people out there, people who are working in Washington, who are saying, we need to do this. We got to figure this out. How do we do it?
2: And you spoke to New Jersey Senator Andy Kim, whose father
3: was an expert. He spent his career trying to deal with Alzheimer's and all sorts of other kinds of things. And he's 79, and he is now in the wraps of it. And Andy, senator, he says, I'm going broke here. And so if I'm going broke and I'm a senator, so what are the people who are barely getting along are going to be? And it's going to happen to all the people who follow us, Robin, because even if I hang on for 15 years or 10 years, we have to look out for the people behind us. And I don't want to be schmaltzy about this because I don't believe in all this stuff, but I've gotten something given to me. I can't afford to do it without being with my family and spending all this time, because that will be gone quickly. But I do believe I also have to stay up at my job to do this. I'm quite excited about that. And I use that word kind of weirdly, but I am. I think it's like given to me.
2: People coming up to you on the street?
3: Yes, I got several hugs today. They want to say, thank you for doing this. My mother had this and I didn't understand what was going on. And I want my father to be able to have better things that happened to my mom. And so we're affecting people. And if we can do that, I'm all for this. I'm honored to be doing it.
2: Bill Ritter, I still hear you. And I hope we do for a long time.
3: Thank you for that.
2: Thank you.
3: All right. Bye-bye.
2: Bye. Bill Ritter, longtime WABC TV news anchor on his Alzheimer's diagnosis. And yesterday on the floor of the House, New York Republican Congressman Mike Lawler paid tribute to Bill, saying, "I rise today to honor a great New Yorker with an unwavering commitment to keeping the public informed." 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
5: Democrat Graham Plantner announced he would end his campaign for Senate in Maine last night following allegations of rape by a woman he once dated. Who could replace him and how does that work? 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
1: This is KERA Dallas-Fort Worth Denton. I'm Bella Cyrus. Thank you so much for being here. Have you signed up for our evening newsletter yet? 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
7: From NPR and WBUR Boston, I'm Indira Lakshmanan.
8: I'm Robin Young. It's Here and Now. Coming up, now that Graham Platner is out, how will Maine Democrats pick a new candidate to face off against Senator Susan Collins?
7: Also, we'll look into the group of masked men who marched through Washington, D.C. during July 4th celebrations.
9: We can think of Patriot Front as a modern times iteration of neo-Nazi skinheads. You know, the ideology is the same, even if the presentation is different.
8: And in author Daniel Mason's new book, a Bay Area couple relocates to a Vermont town to live like the natives.
10: I think the joke in this book is very much on the city people who imagine themselves for a year to be quote-unquote country people.
8: Coming up Here and Now.
7: The news is first.
11: Live from NPR News, I'm Lakshmi Singh. The U.S. and Iran traded strikes for a second day after President Trump said on the sidelines of the NATO summit in Turkey this week that the ceasefire was over. NPR's Emily Feng is in Tel Aviv monitoring the latest outbreak in hostilities.
12: Despite this trade and fire and Trump's comments that the ceasefire is over in his eyes, Trump did not rule out more talks with Iran. But both the U.S. and Iran seem to be playing hardball with each other, and they seem to be waiting for the other country to back down first yet again. Iran's top negotiator, Mohammad Bagar Ghalibaf, wrote on X, the social media site, after the second day of U.S. strikes began, and he was warning, quote, if you strike, you will get hit. And he wrote that the Strait of Hormuz would only fully reopen on Iranian terms.
11: In Iran today, mourners filled the streets of Mashhad and waved Iranian flags as they prepared to bury Iran's late Supreme Leader, Ayatollah Ali Khamenei. He was killed on the first day of the U.S.-Israel war with Iran in late February. David Hearn has pleaded not guilty to a felony charge of damaging the Lincoln Memorial reflecting pool. The former U.S. Olympic canoeist made his appearance in court in Washington, D.C. Jacqueline Diaz reports.
13: In a crowded, stuffy courtroom today, Hearn's attorney entered his not guilty plea. Hearn sat between two defense attorneys and kept his comments to a minimum. But outside, a group of supporters chanted and held signs in support. Hearn and his attorneys claim this charge is trumped up and that he simply touched the pool. He did not damage it. The federal government says he purposely cut into the reflecting pool and caused serious damage. President Trump had the pool renovated for $14 million earlier this summer, but shortly after, paint was peeling and algae started growing. Hearn's next hearing is set for next month. Jacqueline Diaz, NPR News.
11: Prediction market Kalshi's launched a new program to fight political insider trading, but some bets are getting through. More from NPR's Luke Garrett.
14: Kalshi now uses Federal Election Commission data to actively track campaign staffer trades. Since launching the new program, Kalshi has blocked dozens of staffers from trading on their own races. Robert Nault is the company's head of enforcement and legal counsel.
15: We're looking at election markets with a very close eye here. They obviously bear really important integrity issues.
14: Kalshi's election tracking program launched just days after an NPR report on campaign insider trading. Former FEC Commissioner Lee Goodman called the program a good first step.
16: However, it's not a panacea, and it's, you know, because it leaves still many people who are involved in campaigns who will not show up on FEC reports.
14: At least one campaign staffer was able to trade on a race they were involved in on Kalshi, despite this new program. Luke Garrett, NPR News, Washington.
11: This is NPR. A new study from Johns Hopkins University finds the number of gun homicides falling. They'd reached record highs during the pandemic, but the study shows an increase in other gun-related deaths. Scott Massioni of member station WYPR with details.
17: Researchers with the Johns Hopkins Center for Gun Violence Solutions tracked U.S. gun mortality data from 2024, and they found that while firearm homicides dropped about 16% from the previous year, the U.S. still notched the fifth ever highest total gun deaths that year. The reason's because gun suicides are reaching record levels. In total, there were about 44,500 gun deaths in the U.S. that year. The study found that black women experienced the highest increase in gun suicides over the past 10 years, with a 169% increase in the rate. Overall, gun suicides among the Latino population and Asian women also dramatically increased. For NPR News, I'm Scott Massioni in Baltimore.
11: The extreme heat blanketing much of the western U.S. could drive temperatures as high as 117 degrees in some desert communities. The National Weather Service is projecting the punishing heat will cover large swaths of the southern U.S., though, from California to Florida. By the way, PBI is now DJT. As of today, Florida's Palm Beach International Airport joins a growing list of places that now bear President Donald J. Trump's name. In January, a four-mile stretch of the main road linking Trump's Mar-a-Lago estate with the airport was also renamed for the president. I'm Lakshmi Singh, NPR News.
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3: 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On July 11th, former UPI reporter Joe Carter reflects on reporting the events of November 22nd, 1963 from the Kennedy Motorcade. 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
7: It's Here and Now. Daniel Mason, the author of the best-selling Northwoods, Better Doc, reviewers are once again tossing superlatives at him for his new book, Country People. Flowery phrases like fantastical journey, witty, gentle, and uplifting, and my favorite, pillowy. It's the tale of Kate, a successful Bay Area scholar of Milton and Blake, and husband Miles, who over 14 years has moved from Rabelais to Chekhov to Tolstoy to now Russian folklore in search of a dissertation and a job. Maybe a move to Vermont and a college professorship for Kate will help. You know, the classic opening to a Russian folktale. In a certain kingdom, in a certain land, you will find a magical realm, legendary heroes. Or maybe a bunch of Vermonters also searching for a magical realm. Kate, Miles, their two kids, and the dog with the face of Will Ferrell decamp to the glorious woods and streams and mountains of Vermont to share deeper lives with country people. The book is Country People, a Novel. Daniel Mason, welcome and congratulations.
8: Thanks so much for having me. Thank you.
7: People are throwing these bouquets at you. Pillowy was my favorite.
8: It's the first time I've been called pillowy.
7: That's right. Yeah. Well, and congratulations.
8: Thank
7: because
8: you.
7: It is just a, I laughed out loud. The wife, Kate, a very successful scholar.
8: Sure.
7: The husband, who has the attention span of a bumblebee. Uh-huh. You know, he flits from dissertation to dissertation. The New York Times writes that your depiction of the agony and bliss of procrastination is the world-class work of someone who must know. Is this you?
8: I'm definitely a procrastinator. So this aspect of Miles, where he'll start off on one topic and find himself jumping to the next without even realizing it happened. This is, I think, probably describes most of my days when I'm writing.
7: On his way to write, he picks up some information about something called the Great Slave Fail, and he gets distracted by that. By the way, what was that? Was that real?
8: Most of the histories are sort of invented in the book.
7: Well, one of them was purportedly a factory that made all the sleds in the country.
8: Right.
7: And then one Christmas day, all the sleighs, as they called them, failed, and all the children, somehow their sleds got separated from the runners
8: right. So this is part of the local legend of this little town that they end up in called Greensbury. There's an old factory there, and like many towns in New England, the factory has been abandoned. And in thinking of writing the backstory for the factory, I decided to make it a sleigh factory that ended with this sort of catastrophic failure, that their rivets one year were substandard. And so all around New England, second temperatures hit this particular threshold. The sleighs fell apart. I love this image sort of everywhere all of a sudden, like you have this fracturing of machinery.
7: But what about Vermont? You know, they move in on some sort of anthropological expedition that they're going to observe the natives.
8: So in researching Northwoods, you know, I spent a lot of time in southern Vermont, northwestern Massachusetts, upstate New York. But I think for this book, I was interested in as much as what it's like as what we imagine it to be like. And, and I think that Vermont has a special place in the American imagination as this pastoral, bucolic place, much of which is true. I mean, it's an extraordinary, beautiful place. But at the same time, I think so many people who go there bring these kinds of preconceptions. And so the book is about these preconceptions as much as it is about the reality.
7: The wife, Kate, thinks this is going to be good for Miles because he wants to do his latest dissertation about the peasants in Russian folklore. And she kind of says, well, that's good because there will be peasants in Vermont.
8: Right. So that's sort of the central joke that fires the book, is that that's the fantasy that they have.
7: The joke isn't on the Vermonters.
8: No. I think the joke in this book is very much on the city people who imagine themselves for a year to be quote-unquote country people.
7: Talk about this family in particular. Their names again?
8: They're the Shlevsky Petrosians. So Miles is actually the grandson of a character in an earlier book that I wrote called The Winter Soldier, where Lucius Shalevsky is a doctor in the First World War, ends up being a very successful physician later in life. Miles, his grandson, is never able to live up to this expectation, I think, that the family might have of him.
7: He is the great disappointment.
8: He is, yes. I mean, and his wife's, you know, I think sort of frustrated, but they do refer, I think, as you mentioned, to this kind of disappointment. He liked to call it the slight disappointment.
7: The slight disappointment, yes. That's right. It hasn't moved to great yet.
8: No, but he's always worried that that's going to happen.
7: That's going to happen. And they love literature, and they're always quoting it. He sees her as a gymnast. As he watches her think, he thinks of Olympic gymnasts the way she thinks. She flushes pink, you know, it rises when she's quoting Paradise Lost.
8: Right.
7: In fact, I think sometimes that's led them to the bedroom. I think
8: that's right.
7: The point.
8: I think if I'm quoting from books, it's because this is what Miles and Kate's worlds are made of. You know, there are people who love this language. They love these stories. Miles' problem in part is that he loves the stories so much, he can't get around to writing anything about them.
7: And every night he tells stories to his children of these Russian folk tales that he should be writing the dissertation about, but they're beautiful, wonderful stories. By the way, do you do that?
8: I was certainly a storyteller, and I think that I was often accused of the same thing as Miles is accused of, which is letting the story get a little bit out of hand and sort of forgetting that the audience is, you know, three or five. And so he tells these very elaborate stories, you know, some from folktales, some of his own inventions, but at one point tells a story about a mythological figure that changes shape and can masquerade as just about anyone.
7: Is this the Humbaba?
8: This is the Humbaba, which leads his son to start suspecting that everybody might be this kind of Humbaba.
7: What if your parents?
8: Right. Who could you trust? And so then this becomes a sort of shorthand in the family for this sort of indulgence in imagination, which can get one into a bit of trouble.
7: Right. But it feels like it's a setup for what's happening right outside his door. He finally sees, which is a group of Vermonters who have this belief. It competes with Miles' stories.
8: Right.
7: A hollow earth. And it's right under where they live.
8: Right. There's a portal into this hollow earth somewhere in the Green Mountains of Vermont in a society which has set out to find this. And Miles' first response is that this is pretty wacky. Eventually, he gets drawn in. What he finds is that other people have joined this society for a lot of different reasons. There are people who are lonely. There are people who have sought explanations in mainstream religion and not found them there. But there are a lot of people who are there for a kind of exercise of the imagination, a playfulness.
7: A what if,
8: almost like a costume play. And this is sort of the spirit that he joins in at the beginning, very much the spirit that I think I would join in. I mean, taking a step back from the wackiness of the proposition that the earth might be hollow, like who wouldn't want to join a club that pours through old atlases, that goes spelunking in these gorgeous rainbow-colored marble canyons, that reads ancient texts, that studies old logging, studies old mining. And that's the game to start. Now, people there believe different things. Some believe it's very much true. But the tent is quite expansive. And so this becomes his community.
7: Is this laying on this human behavior? Because you're also this professor of psychiatry at Stanford.
8: Certainly a big concern of the book. One of my interests in writing it was this borderland between imagination and delusion and different forms of belief. Because this is something that I certainly think a lot about in my academic life. We certainly think about it a lot as a country. I'm always so upset when I read about people sort of believing false beliefs. But at the same time, I love the imagination. I spend all of my writing life making up things that are wrong and fabricated. And so where is this boundary between the imagination and something which is a little bit trickier, you know, perhaps more dangerous?
7: Well, speaking of things that people believe in that are wrong, enter your character, Wilson Bentley, who thinks he's the reincarnation of the real-life Snowflake Bentley, beloved Vermonter, who photographed snowflakes. The new Bentley has been cataloging history's bad ideas.
8: Like an inventory of wrong ideas. Yeah. He looks out at the world and he says, wait a second. My doctors are saying me I'm wrong, but most of the world believes many, many things that are wrong. And so I'm going to counter this claim by collecting all the wrong ideas that exist out there in the world already. So he ends up being kind of the voice of reason and a guide for miles.
7: There's dogs.
8: Mm-hmm. I have a very dear dog of the same breed called a Lagotto Romagnolo, and it's a truffle hunting dog. And the only reason we have it is that during the pandemic when we were looking for a hypoallergenic dog, this was the last one left. All the poodles and labradoodles that seemed to be taken. But what we have is this very lovely dog that's incredibly tuned to the smells of the world. And being around him is this fascinating experience because it's clear that he's existing in a different universe than the one that I'm in, and that I am blind to so much of what's going around.
7: Which he can smell.
8: Which he can smell. And so we'll sit there and I'll look out and I'll see something, whereas he will just sniff at the breeze, and what's sort of passing through his nose is this incredible narrative of what animals have gone by and won and who they were with. And I mean, this really struck me in wintertime following him around and seeing the tracks that he was following and realizing all of a sudden that this is the world that he smells all the time. In winter, I could see it. All of a sudden, it became visible to me. But this is what it's like for him. And those are all stories. And so, one, he plays this important role because he's a digging fellow. And this is a book about an underground world. And without giving away any plot points, you can sort of imagine where these two plot lines might collide. But he also provides a kind of other awareness of sort of places and happenings that the human characters can't reach.
7: Which brings everything together. Because what is the line, in another land?
8: Mm-hmm. In a certain kingdom, in a certain land. Yeah. Right.
7: And perhaps what he smells is a paradise lost.
8: Yeah.
7: Wonderful. The book is Country People. Daniel Mason, thank you so much.
8: Thanks so much for having me. Real pleasure to talk to you.
7: This is a great read. 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
9: Live from NPR News in Boston, I'm Steve Brown. Ukrainian drones hit more Russian oil facilities and set two oil tankers ablaze in the Sea of Azov a day after President Trump pledged to grant Ukraine a license to manufacture the Patriot air defense system. Ukraine's strikes on oil refineries and other infrastructure across Russia have triggered a fuel crisis with gasoline shortages and fuel rationing in multiple regions. A top Ukrainian official, meanwhile, cautioned that it could take a year or more for the country to produce Patriot interceptor missiles. New suspected Ebola cases have been reported in previously unaffected parts of Congo, according to the government there. The death toll in the latest outbreak has reached 600. The outbreak, declared on May 15th, is caused by a virus which has no approved vaccine or treatment. Efforts to contain the virus face challenges like a funding gap, attacks on health centers, and an ongoing conflict. Sales of previously occupied U.S. homes slowed in June, but a key measure of home prices climbed to an all-time high, adding to prospective home buyers' affordability challenges. The National Association of Realtors said today that existing home sales fell 2.4% last month. 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
0: From brisket to carne asada, Texas taco staples are getting pricier by the moment. Shrinking cattle herds and livestock parasites are driving up those costs. And tomorrow, we'll see how taco stands and shoppers are navigating the squeeze. 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
11: 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Somebody, though, has to pay for taking care of them. We'll tell you who and how it all works next time on Marketplace.
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13: It's here and now. One challenge in medicine is how to get healthcare to people who live in remote areas. India's government is testing a new approach that takes advantage of the country's massive network of local post offices. NPR's Gabriela Manuel reports.
14: Sangeeta Kalita says for years she watched as her mother and mother-in-law went to the local temple in Assam state in India. Their hope was always to read the sacred Hindu texts. Due to vision issues, Kalita says they faced a lot of problems seeing the small letters in the book. But glasses were too complicated and expensive. In many lower resource settings, getting reading glasses requires a trip to the hospital or a specialized optical shop, often in a big city. Kalita is trying to change that. She works for Vision Spring and is stationed in a small town post office. From a kiosk, she watches as customers come in. She explains that she watches which customers read the post office forms. When she notices them struggling, she approaches them to see if they'd like a quick eye test. And if they need it, they get a free pair of reading glasses. The United Nations initially had the idea of distributing eyeglasses using India Post's 150,000 offices. Late last year, Vision Spring decided to try it out. Shweta Verma is with the nonprofit.
15: The whole thinking was that we look at an established channel which has a reach, which has infrastructure, which has people.
14: So far, more than 5,000 people have been screened in 5 post offices. Verma says eyeglasses can make a big difference for a person's income. In Assam state, there's a lot of tea production. People need to see which delicate leaves to pick. The UN has expressed interest in expanding the model worldwide. While Vision Spring says this is a first for eyeglasses, it's following a few efforts around the world to tap post offices to provide health services.
16: So in France, there's a service called Watch Over My Parents.
14: Elizabeth Rosenthal is a physician and an editor at KFF Health News. She's written about repurposing post offices to address medical needs. She says in France, for a small fee, letter carriers can check on elderly individuals.
16: Just stopping in and having a chat and kind of checking to see, is there food in the house? Are they able to get around okay?
14: In Japan, there's something similar. And in some parts of the U.S., carriers can look for mail piling up and alert a local agency to initiate a welfare check. In Kalita's post office in India, she says one thing motivates her. She says, when I give them eyeglasses and notice the smile on their faces, I also feel very accomplished and happy too. She's thinking of the teacher who no longer gets headaches each day, her mother and mother-in-law who can now read the sacred texts, the tailor who never knew that reading glasses could be so life-changing and that getting them could be as easy as swinging by the post office. Gabriela Emanuel, NPR News.
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17: 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A Johnson County jury was unable to reach a verdict in the abuse of office trial of Sheriff Adam King. 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
0: The exhibition From Sea to Rising Sea at PDNB Gallery in Denton explores America's 250 years through photography. 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
1: From brisket to carne asada, Texas taco staples are getting pricier. Shrinking cattle herds and a livestock parasite are among the things driving up those costs. I'm Justin Martin, and I hope you'll join us tomorrow as we hear how taco stands and shoppers are coping. That's tomorrow morning on 90.1 KERA News, or you can just ask your smart speaker to play KERA. We look to top out near 101 degrees for the rest of the afternoon. It's hot out there. As for later today, clear skies should stay with us well past sunset, and a steady breeze carries us right through a warm night with a low around 79. All things considered is next on 90.1 KERA News.

0: Senator Mitch McConnell remains hospitalized with no details about why. What does the public deserve to know about officials' health? On the next morning edition from NPR News.
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5: Ceasefire or not, fighting continues between the U.S. and Iran after strikes yesterday and today. President Trump is still sending mixed signals, threatening much worse, while also insisting the war won't last. I'm Justin Martin, and this is All Things Considered. Former U.S. Ambassador to NATO Nicholas Burns says Iran seems fine with the return to hostilities with the U.S., in part because the regime is divided.
6: There seems to be one faction that does want a ceasefire of the United States, but the stronger faction is defiant. They think they're stronger of will, and so they're testing us.
5: We'll have more insights from a longtime diplomat after the headlines on 90.1 KERA News.
7: Live from NPR News, I'm Lakshmi Singh. The Jordanian Armed Forces say they intercepted 8 missiles launched from Iran. This after U.S. and Iran traded strikes for a second straight day after President Trump declared the ceasefire was over. Iranian officials say at least 14 people were killed in the U.S. strikes. We have the latest from NPR's Hadil Alshalchi.
8: Sirens blared in Jordan and officials told residents to take shelter after missiles were detected on their way to Jordanian airspace. The Jordanian army said it shot down the missiles. There were no casualties. Jordan is a close U.S. ally and many missiles aimed at Israel passed through Jordanian airspace. The latest exchange of strikes between the U.S. and Iran began on Wednesday after the U.S. accused Iran of attacking commercial ships in the Strait of Hormuz. Iran responded by targeting U.S. military bases in Kuwait and Bahrain. While President Trump said the ceasefire was over, he didn't rule out further talks with Iran to permanently end the war. Hadil Alshalchi, NPR News, Istanbul.
7: The Trump administration's attempting to scale back Biden-era rules designed to cut pollution from heavy-duty vehicles such as large trucks and buses. The government has scheduled a 2 to 3 day public hearing at the end of the month. The administration wants to limit nearly all the ways someone can enter the United States legally. That includes worker visas. But there is one type of visa that some Republicans want to expand. More from NPR's Jimena Bustillo.
9: House Agriculture Committee Chairman G.T. Thompson introduced a bill to increase access to the H-2A visa for seasonal agriculture labor. Over half of farm workers are without legal status. The H-2A program is a way for farmers to get legal workers. Since 2012, the use of these visas has increased by more than 500%. The measure received support from the farming industry, but expanding H-2A has been met with opposition from organized labor and groups further on the right. Labor groups want a more direct path to legal status. Conservatives don't want any path at all. Farmers say the program is here to stay, but if it's not changed, their own farms may not be here for long. Jimena Bustillo, NPR News, Washington.
7: We're counting down to the World Cup final in 10 days, and reporter Steve Futterman says the quarterfinals have just begun near Boston.
10: There are 8 teams left. By the end of Saturday, it will be down to 4. The first of the quarterfinals today, France, led by Kylian Mbappe, takes on Morocco. This is a rematch from 4 years ago in Qatar. The two faced off in a semifinal match. France was victorious 2-0. Tomorrow, the scene shifts here to Los Angeles. Spain will play Belgium. On Saturday will be the final 2 quarterfinals. Defending champion Argentina takes on Switzerland, while England plays Norway. Then it's on to the semifinals next Tuesday and Wednesday. The grand finale takes place a week from Sunday at the Meadowlands in New Jersey.
7: That's Steve Futterman. It's NPR News.
11: At 3:04, I'm William Padmore for KERA News. A judge says Texas has to speed up the process of putting jail inmates who are incompetent to stand trial into mental health facilities. A class action lawsuit claims Texas inmates spent months or years awaiting psychiatric treatment so they can stand trial. A federal judge in Austin now says Texas has to transfer inmates to mental health facilities within 21 days of when they're deemed incompetent. Lisa Sneed is one of the plaintiff's attorneys.
12: this order really has the ability to have a positive impact not only on people's mental illness and their families, it's going to benefit jails. It's going to benefit counties.
11: The state hasn't said whether it will appeal the ruling. Plano residents attended the first of two community open houses Wednesday to discuss the potential future home for the Dallas Stars. KERA's Emily DeMott has more.
13: Residents had mixed opinions about the impact a new arena will have on the neighborhood's quality of life. Elena Burke lives within a mile of the area. She says she's concerned about traffic and parking issues.
14: You know, to our questions, every question that I had or that anyone around me had, they're studying this. So they're in that phase. I'm interested to hear when they'll have answers to those questions.
13: Plano approved $700 million in taxpayer funds to redevelop the aging Shops at Willabend shopping mall. The second and final open house will be held on July 14th at the Shops at Willabend. For KERA News, I'm Emily DeMott in Plano.
11: A Microsoft-owned video game publisher will lay off 158 Texas-based employees in September as Xbox undergoes significant company restructuring. ZeniMax Media filed notice of the layoffs with the Texas Workforce Commission, saying the roles of 96 Richardson-based employees and 40 remote will be eliminated. I'm William Padmore for KERA News.
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18: This is All Things Considered from NPR News. I'm Mary Louise Kelly.
19: And I'm Scott Detrow. For a second consecutive day, the U.S. has launched...
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1: Blistering high near 101 is on the way for the rest of the day. Clear skies should keep things warm past sunset as we drop to around 79 tonight, which gives the heat a major head start tomorrow, when plenty of sun brings us a high near 99. 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
6: Live from NPR News in Culver City, California, I'm Dwayne Brown. Following days of intense pressure from Maine and national Democratic leaders, Graham Plattner ended his Senate campaign last night after denying recent accusations that he raped a former romantic partner 5 years ago. This is Democrats seek a replacement candidate. Maine Public's Kevin Miller says questions remain over how Plattner was vetted in the first place.
7: It wasn't even a trickle. It was a steady, flow of controversies that kept coming out over and over again. I should say that he was definitely not the party's nominee. Mm-hmm. Yeah, this was not the state party that chose him. This was not the national party that chose him. This was kind of the grassroots, the populist Bernie Sanders style campaign. And those were the folks that put him forward. So there is some questions about why there wasn't more digging into his background.
6: Maine Public's Kevin Miller. Democrats are trying to unseat Republican Senator Susan Collins in November. An airport in South Florida has been renamed for President Trump. As NPR's Rachel Treisman tells us, travelers will soon see changes in the coming months.
8: The airport closest to Trump's Mar-a-Lago home used to be called Palm Beach International Airport. But as of Thursday, a state law passed months ago along party lines changed it to Donald J. Trump International Airport. The Federal Aviation Administration now recognizes the airport as DJT instead of PBI. But the new initials won't be used for booking flights and checking bags until that code changes in mid-August. Airport officials say the renaming is a branding change only. They estimate it will cost about $5.5 million, half of which is covered in next year's state budget. Rachel Treisman, NPR News.
6: Stocks finished higher across the board on Wall Street today. 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
9: At 3:32, I'm William Padmore for KERA News. A Dallas man has admitted that racial bias fueled a 2022 shooting that injured three women at a Korean-owned hair salon. KERA's Emmanuel Rivas has more.
10: Jeremy Theron Smith has been sentenced to 15 years in prison for the May 2022 shooting at Hair World Salon in Northwest Dallas. Smith pleaded guilty to aggravated assault with a deadly weapon. Court records show Smith admitted his bias against Asian Americans motivated the attack, allowing the charge to be classified as a hate crime. Three Korean American women were wounded but survived. The plea agreement came after Smith was restored to competency following a years-long delay in the case. For KERA News, I'm Emmanuel Rivas.
9: A judge says Texas has to speed up the process of putting jail inmates who are incompetent to stand trial in mental health facilities. A class action lawsuit claims Texas inmates spend months or years awaiting psychiatric treatment so they can stand trial. A federal judge in Austin now says Texas has to transfer inmates to mental health facilities within 21 days of when they're deemed incompetent. Lisa Sneed is one of the plaintiff's attorneys.
11: This order really has the ability to have a positive impact not only on people's mental illness and their families. It's going to benefit jails. It's going to benefit counties.
9: The state has not said whether it will appeal the ruling. And a Microsoft-owned video game publisher will lay off 158 Texas-based employees in September as Xbox undergoes significant company restructuring. ZeniMax Media filed notice of the layoffs with the Texas Workforce Commission, saying the roles of 96 Richardson-based employees and 40 remote will be eliminated. The move comes as Xbox plans to reduce its workforce by approximately 3,200 people over the next year. I'm William Padmore for KERA News.
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14: 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I'm Scott Detrow.
15: And I'm Mary Louise Kelly. The U.S. brokered ceasefire in Gaza left the territory split in half. Israel's military occupied the east, and 2 million Palestinians were squeezed into the remaining areas along Gaza's western coast. In recent months, though, Israeli forces have been pushing deeper into Gaza. NPR's reporter in Gaza, Anas Baba, and NPR correspondent in Dubai, Aya Batraoui, bring us this report.
16: On a small rickety table under a tent of worn-out tarps, four friends meet for a game of cards. They hold tight to this daily ritual that's played 400 yards from their neighborhood because it's a bit safer here. But each day, as the sun begins to set on the eastern Gaza City neighborhood of Shajaya, the men return to their bombed-out homes and hunker down for the night. That's Abu Ahmad Hamid. He says you put your hand on your heart and pray to God once evening sets in. He says no one dares to venture out because of the intensity of Israeli shelling every night. He's one of a few dozen Palestinians still living in Ashujaiya. It's a vast moonscape of rubble and destroyed buildings that was once a thriving neighborhood to more than 100,000 people before the war. Ashujaiya now lies under Israeli control in a new so-called orange zone that accounts for 10% of Gaza, running north to south. In maps shared with NPR, aid groups say the Israeli military designated this orange zone in March and restricted access to it. Residents of Ashujaiya say aid groups have suspended operations here and ambulances need Israeli permission to enter. Israel's military did not respond to multiple requests for comment. Random bursts of Israeli tank fire can be heard even in broad daylight, as documented by NPR. In the orange zone, Israeli soldiers have erected military posts flanked by Israeli flags and tanks within eyesight of Palestinians living in the area. NPR's Anas Baba describes what that's like in Ashujaiya.
17: This was one of the busiest neighborhoods in all over Gaza. But today, it's literally a ghost city. There is no life. You can't even indicate if there is people are living here. Or even when they walk, I see them. They walk next to the destroyed houses because they are afraid from a bullet. They are afraid from an Israeli tank artillery.
16: There are no markers on the ground indicating where the orange zone starts and ends. The UN says around 200 Palestinians have been killed by Israeli forces since the start of the ceasefire just in areas of Gaza close to the military's shifting lines of control. Naveen Al-Hattab says there's no life here. everything is a struggle. The closest source of drinking water is a half-hour walk from a Shujaiya. There are no shops or clinics here either. Al-Hattab says her 27-year-old daughter was killed when the family was displaced in another neighborhood that's now off-limits and occupied by Israel. Her sister was killed in intense airstrikes on a Shujaiya. They're among the more than 73,000 people Gaza's health ministry says were killed in Israeli attacks in the war. She says, we don't know how to live and we're surrounded by danger, but there's nowhere else to go. Despite a ceasefire on the ground, Israeli Prime Minister Benjamin Netanyahu says the military's push is part of a step-by-step plan to surround Hamas from all sides. He told an audience in late May that when the U.S.-backed ceasefire with Hamas began last year, Israel controlled half of Gaza, and then 60%. A man in the audience yells the next step should be 100%. Netanyahu responds, first 70%. Let's go for that. We're hitting them from every direction, he says. Satellite analysis by NPR last month, based on maps aid groups must now adhere to, indicates Israel is nearly there, with control of at least 65% of Gaza. Aya Batraoui, NPR News Dubai, with reporting by Anas Baba in Gaza.
14: You probably know that U.S. aviation has a shortage of air traffic controllers, but the industry also needs thousands of new mechanics, and schools that train those workers are in demand. NPR's Bill Chappell recently went to a graduation ceremony at one of those schools.
18: There was pomp and circumstance at the Pittsburgh Institute of Aeronautics. And cheers for every graduate. More than 400 people came to see their sons and daughters and loved ones walk the stage in an airplane hangar. The graduates' blue gowns matched the bright sky outside. The aviation maintenance program takes nearly 2 years to complete. So, what's next? John Wojcik is the class salutatorian. He's from Buffalo, New York.
19: I do have a couple interviews next week with a couple contractors and SpaceX, actually, in Texas, where I'd be applying my airframe skills for that. With assembly of Starship rockets.
18: In fact, nearly half of the 60 graduates had already lined up a job before they put on their cap and gown. That's largely because they're also earning an FAA certificate that's the gold standard in aviation maintenance. Some students say that working with metal on planes is, well, riveting.
20: I was expecting to like working on engines, but I really like doing the sheet metal.
18: That's Nancy Weaver. She already has a college degree, but she wanted a fresh start. A native of Canton, Ohio, she has a job offer in hand from Kalita Air in Michigan. And in this economy, aviation is a bright spot. Wojcik says the students will fill a labor gap.
19: There's a shortage for both pilots and mechanics. And like all these people are retiring. I think the average age is 57 of mechanics.
18: Those workers are aging out as air travel is booming. And somebody's got to keep all those planes in the air. A market forecast by Boeing predicts a need for 123,000 aviation maintenance technicians in North America through 2044. But for some students, aviation's just their dream job.
21: I've wanted to do this since I was about 6 years old.
18: Kira Friedel is a student from Pennsylvania who's halfway through the Pittsburgh program. She started straight out of high school.
21: It's like, oh my God, I want to do this. I knew college wasn't like my thing. But I want to do hands-on, definitely.
18: Growing up, Fiedel was fascinated by old planes, so she's taking a leap.
21: I'm the first person in my family right now that's in a trade school. My dad does IT, and my mom's a nurse.
18: And aviation mechanic jobs do pay well. They earn a median of about $80,000 a year, according to federal data. So how much does it cost to get there? Stephen Sabold is the school's executive vice president.
22: Full tuition for the entire thing is around $42,000.
18: He says an aviation program offers a good return on investment. Students use the standard federal application, or FAFSA, to find financial aid and scholarships. Some rely on savings and part-time jobs. Sabold says trade schools like his are busier than ever.
22: If you go back, 5-10 years ago, our biggest struggle was awareness.
18: Now the school has a wait list. As for the newly certified mechanics, many are moving to launch their careers. Nancy Weaver says she's okay with being far from home.
21: After all, I'm working in aircraft. Why not just hop on a plane and go back when I need to?
18: Like any new graduate, the sky's the limit. Bill Chappell, NPR News.

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1: 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I'm Justin Martin. Hanif Abdurraqib will headline a new literature and music festival in Deep Ellum this weekend. The New Yorker contributor and MacArthur Genius Grant winner spoke with KERA's Markita Fornoff about his latest book, Basketball and Loving a City That People Love to Hate.
2: Your most recent book is titled There's Always This Year on Basketball in Ascension. So I don't think it's a stretch for most people to understand basketball is a really big part of your life and has been for a long time. When did you realize that basketball wasn't just entertaining or demoralizing, depending on who you root for? It's also a really, really helpful tool to understand the world.
3: I think inherently when I was young, I grew up in a neighborhood where basketball was almost a language unto itself. You know, everyone played, and through that playing, you built camaraderie and friendship. And the park that I grew up across from was a big basketball park. And so it was also a gathering space for community. And you wanted to be I wanted to be a part of that. So at a very early age, it was clear to me that basketball was something that would define a part of my life and my quest to find other people.
2: You are headlining a literary festival, and I'm sure there are some people who hear about the event and they're like, say less, I'm there.
3: Sure.
2: And I imagine that there are some other people who hear that and they're like, that's not for me. So I'm curious about what you might say to people about why they maybe should consider it or what they could expect.
3: I think that people think about reading specifically as a thing where someone's like sitting in front of a music stand and turning. My readings aren't like that, and partially because I think of myself as someone who is performing, not just performing my work, but performing an opportunity for connection. Also, my work is so wide ranging. Thankfully, I'm thankful for this. And it touches on something that I guarantee someone in the audience will be interested in, be that basketball or music or grief or love or longing or, you know, what it is to love a place. Those explorations as they present in my work are really fun and sometimes funny and sometimes a little sad, but mostly fun and funny and freeing in some ways.
2: Plus you usually play music, right?
3: Yeah. We're going to play some music. I will not be playing music like on an instrument. Like I can't play an instrument, but we're going to play some songs.
2: What is your relationship with Dallas? And do you have any advice for loving a city that some people love to hate?
3: It disheartens me and frustrates me when I hear people talk about the American South specifically as this almost like cartoonishly stereotypical place where only one type of person, or if they're being quote unquote generous, only two types of people live. That's just not the case. I really love Texas. And I think I love Texas because it's like 10 to 15 states within one state. You know what I mean? Some of my favorite times in Texas, both as someone who's like been down there for a bunch of hardcore shows and punk shows, and someone who's been down there for sports reasons, and someone who's been down there for literary reasons. Houston is one of my favorite cities. I think Dallas is incredibly misunderstood. And when I have been in Dallas, I've most loved, it's just a great literary community because there are readers everywhere. And because there are readers everywhere, cities have to find a way to cater to what those readers are looking for and what they desire. And they have to find a way to open those readers up to new things that they did not know they desired, but still do. And I think Dallas has done such a great job of that.
2: Thank you so much for your time.
3: Thank you for having me. It's wonderful.
1: 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A growing number of young Jewish Americans are finding a unique way to connect with their heritage, learning Yiddish. It's a language stretching back to 10th century Europe. I'm Justin Martin, and I'm glad you'll be here in about 20 minutes as we look at the grassroots revival of Yiddish on 90.1 KERA News.
4: A Johnson County jury was unable to reach a verdict in the abuse of office trial of Sheriff Adam King. KERA News spoke with King's attorney about next steps.
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6: 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Ben Abbott and Associates, working alongside residents, businesses, and community organizations throughout the city of Dallas. 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Hello, Ben.
1: An afternoon high near 101 should carry us through the rest of the day. South breeze then sticks around after dark while clear skies help drop our low to near 79 by morning. The U.S. and Iran are exchanging strikes again, leaving the status of their ceasefire increasingly unclear. President Trump says it's over, but also says the latest attacks don't mean the two sides are back at war. Crowley's boil water notice has been lifted, though the city recommends flushing faucets and throwing out ice made during the advisory. However, part of Aledo remains under a boil water notice, where water should still be boiled before drinking, cooking, or making ice. Thanks for listening to 90.1 KERA News. You can also listen on the KERA app.
0: It's All Things Considered from NPR News. I'm Mary Louise Kelly.
7: And I'm Scott Detrow. Researchers have developed a new kind of robot, one that flies through the air, swims through the water, and transitions between the two realms. Such a robot may one day be used to monitor our coastlines. NPR's Ari Daniel visited the lab where one of the inventors works.
8: Hi.
9: Good to meet you.
8: Rafael Zufre ushers me into his lab at MIT. A giant tank is filled with bright turquoise water. There are small flying robots perched everywhere I look. One's flapping its wings. These devices are inspired by diving seabirds like the Atlantic puffin, which uses its wings to both fly and swim.
9: These puffins solve this really challenging task of moving in air, in water, despite the huge difference in density.
8: Zufre, who's a mechanical engineer, wanted to see if he could build a bird-sized robot that could also move through both mediums and between them. No one had ever done that before.
9: Thinking of a wing that could operate in both those fluids somewhat efficiently seems implausible, right?
8: Zufre and his colleagues based the robot's overall body plan on a diving bird, but made a couple key departures, including no legs.
9: Instead, we thought, can we go from the water straight to the air, simply with the wings themselves?
8: Is this the robot here?
9: Yeah. So this is the design that we came up with.
8: It's really elegant. The central body, which houses the motor, battery, and electronics, is completely open. I see the guts of this thing.
9: So water floods the whole system here. You have to waterproof individually every single component.
8: The wings are made from a translucent nylon fabric, reinforced with carbon fiber struts. The wingspan's not quite 3 feet, tip to tip. It's got a tail to help it fly, and the whole package weighs about half a pound. On a slightly different model, Zufre shows me how crisply and quickly the wings can flap.
10: You really got to hold on to that.
9: Yeah. I know, you can really feel the forces.
8: The robot flaps 5 to 6 times a second to maintain flight, but to leave the water and enter the air, it's got to move its wings 10 times a second.
9: We need to reach the highest speed possible as we approach the water surface. And then we need to lift the robot out, and there we require a huge amount of thrust.
10: A lot of power.
8: So much power that most diving birds are unable to generate it, which is why they take off by using their legs to run along the water's surface. Zufre calls up a video he and his colleagues filmed at Lake Geneva in Switzerland. There's a ripple at the surface. Then the robot bursts out of the water and into the air in less than a second. It sounds like, honestly, a lot like a bird taking flight. The research describing the engineering of the robot is published in the journal Science.
11: This is a beautiful robot. It is light and powerful and a monumental step in the performance at both swimming, flying, and transitioning between the two.
8: Glenna Clifton is an animal movement biologist at the University of Portland in Oregon who wasn't involved in the research. Clifton says the robot shows what makes the flight biology of diving birds unique, and she's excited about possible applications like observing the coastal ocean and monitoring something like a remote coral reef.
11: This robot could be deployed to fly efficiently towards where the coral reef is and then dive under the water to get a better view.
8: These are the sorts of applications that Rafael Zufre, back at MIT, plans to enable by equipping the robot with a handful of onboard sensors. He and his team are continuing to refine and improve their aerial aquatic robots, honed by experimentation, but still inspired by the natural world.
9: You see that it has already been done in biology, right? So that gives you hope as a robotics researcher. It tells you that it should be possible.
8: Ari Daniel, NPR News, Cambridge, Massachusetts.
0: Mountain bike enthusiasts in Vermont have been working for years on a multi-use trail that will run the entire length of the state. And they want to make sure it is accessible to everyone. Vermont Public's Nina Keck reports.
12: Louis Arevalo zooms up and around a woodsy single-track mountain bike trail in Randolph, Vermont. Azul, his service dog, sprints alongside. Arevalo pedals with his hands. He rides an electric, recumbent-style three-wheeler that sits low to the ground. He was paralyzed in a skiing accident 6 years ago.
13: Once you realize what these bikes are capable, or this equipment actually opens up, it kind of, like, blows your mind.
12: Being able to get back on the trails, he says, has been a game-changer.
13: There's a reason we live in the Green Mountain State, right? It's because we like to get outside and all of it, you know, seeing the squirrels, the chipmunks, the beavers, whatever, the birds, it's life.
12: But adaptive rigs like Arevalo's are wider and heavier than regular mountain bikes. And not all trails, including this one, are user-friendly. For instance, the adaptive bike Nick Bennett's riding on gets hung up on several tight turns.
14: Nope. Not happening.
12: Bennett is executive director of the Vermont Mountain Bike Association, one of the groups working to create the future statewide Velomont Trail. He's doing formal test rides like this with Arevalo and others to see how they can make things better for adaptive riders, because many of the trails the Velomont is connecting to were built years ago.
14: All it really takes, honestly, is just scalloping out or removing a little bit of material on the outside of that corner, and that'll allow adaptive bikes to make that corner without really affecting the trail or changing the way it rides.
12: Contractors are also modifying overnight huts and hostels along the way to make overnight stays easier as well.
15: Yeah, so we're walking up to the Chitten Brook campground here, and then there's a ramp that kind of goes down to the hut.
12: Velomont Trail Director Angus McCusker says the Chittenden Brook hut sleeps 10 and feels remote, but you can drive to it. The parking lot has been made wider, ramps have been added, and there's a new locked shed to store off-road wheelchairs bikers can use so they don't have to travel with their own.
15: So if you're an adaptive rider, you can imagine rolling right up here, then you can transfer to your chair that's available here and then roll down the ramp and go down to the fireplace, over to the privy, make your meal, all kinds of things you need to do.
12: Louis Arevalo stayed at the hut last summer with other adaptive riders. He says it was the first time he'd been camping since his accident.
13: You've got a babbling brook right there, and it was really refreshing to have easy access to a beautifully built hut that was easy to navigate, and then have these world-class trails right out the door. And then with the idea of the Velomont Trail, like realizing, like, oh, I can actually plan like a hut-to-hut trip, you know, have these adventures with, you know, so many other people.
12: Jeff Alexander is counting on it. He works for a nonprofit that helps people with disabilities access outdoor recreation. He says an economic impact study they commissioned estimates their work with disabled people brought in more than $10 million last year.
16: So the adaptive community has money. They travel. They want to travel. They want to play with everybody.
12: He says we just need to level the playing field so that everyone can play together. For NPR News, I'm Nina Keck in Chittenden, Vermont.

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1: As the conflict with Iran ramps up again, American military bases in the region are finding themselves in the crosshairs. I'm Justin Martin, and I hope you'll join us tomorrow as retired General Joseph Otell breaks down the immediate risks to U.S. forces. 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
1: Democrats in Maine are beginning a sprint to nominate a new candidate for a pivotal U.S. Senate seat. The drive began after progressive nominee Graham Platner announced he's withdrawing from the race after a sexual assault allegation. I'm Justin Martin, and this is All Things Considered. The U.S. and Iran have resumed airstrikes, and President Trump has declared the ceasefire over. But when it comes to ending the war, the U.S. may not have any good options.
6: There seems to be one faction that does want a ceasefire of the United States, but the stronger faction is defiant. They think they're stronger of will, and so they're testing us.
1: We'll have the latest on the conflict after the headlines on 90.1 KERA News.
7: Live from NPR News in Washington, I'm Janine Hurst. In another dramatic shift in tone, President Trump is calling Iranian leaders scum, just weeks after praising them as smart and rational people. NPR's Franco Ordonez reports on the diplomatic whiplash that has come to define Trump's approach to global affairs.
8: 3 weeks ago, President Trump described the Iranians as brave people who wanted to change the direction of their country for the better.
9: We're dealing with people that I think are very rational people, and they were nice to deal with. They were strong people, smart people.
8: But he delivered a much different characterization yesterday at the NATO summit in Turkey.
9: I don't want to deal with them anymore. They're scum. You know what scum is? They're scum. They're sick people. They're led by sick people.
8: It's part of a pattern with the president, who often swings between praise and threats in an effort to almost will this war to an end. But you can also hear Trump struggling with that balance, insisting to reporters later that the war will not start again. Franco Ordonez, NPR News.
7: Minnesota Governor Tim Walz is pulling his National Guard troops out of Washington, D.C. earlier than planned. The move comes after several Democratic governors added members of their National Guard to the city for America's 250th celebrations, joining the thousands of troops already there. This amid President Trump's ongoing anti-crime task force. NPR's Kat Lonsdorf has more.
10: There are a little more than 100 National Guard troops from Minnesota in D.C., which Governor Walz sent specifically to help ahead of the America 250 celebrations around the National Mall. It's pretty routine for states to send Guard troops ahead of big national events, but D.C. is not operating as usual these days, as thousands of troops, mostly from Republican-led states, have been patrolling all around the city for months. Governor Walz's office told NPR that the decision was made to pull his troops early after they had been seen participating in those presence patrols far from the National Mall, something they were not supposed to be doing. Michigan Governor Gretchen Whitmer has also threatened similar action for her 160 troops in the city. Kat Lonsdorf, NPR News, Washington.
7: In a few weeks, Britain gets its seventh prime minister in 10 years. NPR's Fatma Al-Kassab reports former Manchester Mayor Andy Burnham threw his hat in the ring to be the leader of the ruling Labour Party, and so far, he has no challengers.
11: The popular former mayor of Manchester, nicknamed the King of the North, confirmed he has submitted his nomination to lead the UK's governing Labour Party and become the next prime minister, writing on social media that it's all starting to feel very real. Burnham now looks all but set to reside in 10 Downing Street in less than 2 weeks, replacing Keir Starmer, who resigned last month amid historically low poll ratings. Fatima Al-Kassab, NPR News.
7: Wall Street higher by the closing bell, the Dow up 117 points. 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
12: At 4:04, I'm William Padmore for KERA News. A Dallas man has admitted that racial bias fueled a 2022 shooting that injured three women at a Korean-owned hair salon. KERA's Emmanuel Rivas has more.
13: Jeremy Theron Smith has been sentenced to 15 years in prison for the May 2022 shooting at Hair World Salon in Northwest Dallas. Smith pleaded guilty to aggravated assault with a deadly weapon. Court records show Smith admitted his bias against Asian Americans motivated the attack, allowing the charge to be classified as a hate crime. Three Korean-American women were wounded but survived. The plea agreement came after Smith was restored to competency following a years-long delay in the case. For KERA News, I'm Emmanuel Rivas.
12: A judge says Texas has to speed up the process of putting jail inmates who are incompetent to stand trial in mental health facilities. A class action lawsuit claims Texas inmates spend months or years awaiting psychiatric treatment so they can stand trial. A federal judge in Austin now says Texas has to transfer inmates to mental health facilities within 21 days of when they're deemed incompetent. Lisa Sneed is one of the plaintiff's attorneys.
14: This order really has the ability to have a positive impact not only on people with mental illness and their families. It's going to benefit jails. It's going to benefit counties.
12: The state hasn't said whether it will appeal the ruling. And a Microsoft-owned video game publisher will lay off 158 Texas-based employees in September as Xbox undergoes significant company restructuring. ZeniMax Media filed notice of the layoffs with the Texas Workforce Commission, saying the roles of 96 Richardson-based employees and 40 remote will be eliminated. I'm William Padmore for KERA News.
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0: 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I'm Scott Detrow.
17: And I'm Mary Louise Kelly. Wars in Ukraine and Iran dominated the agenda as President Trump met with NATO allies this week in Turkey. And there were important developments on both fronts, even if there weren't any dramatic breakthroughs. So what did we learn this week about where either conflict is headed? I discussed that with NPR Pentagon correspondent Tom Bowman and our new Istanbul correspondent Hadil Alshalchi. We were speaking on NPR's National Security Podcast, Sources and Methods. Tom, let's go to Ukraine. There were some developments, including a big one, the U.S. saying Ukraine will be allowed to manufacture Patriot air defense systems. That's a big deal.

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1: In the diverse Vickery Meadow neighborhood, local nonprofits realized their adult programs were missing one crucial thing to help parents succeed: childcare. Now groups are teaming up to fill that gap. I'm Justin Martin. Thanks for making us part of your day. In about 15 minutes, we'll hear how this new safety net is helping local families on 90.1 KERA News.
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3: Senator Mitch McConnell remains hospitalized with no details about why. 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
1: A clear night should be on the way with a steady breeze and a warm low near 79 later this evening. The heat stays with us tomorrow with an afternoon high near 99. And from there, clear skies carry us to a low near 80 tomorrow night. 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
1: At 4:44, thanks for listening to 90.1 KERA News. I'm Justin Martin. Vickery Meadow in Northeast Dallas is a diverse neighborhood. More than 30 languages are spoken among nearly 40,000 residents in less than 3 square miles. Nonprofits serving adults in Vickery Meadow saw that childcare needs, kept parents from participating in their educational programs. KERA's Ava Thompson reports providing free childcare is helping them reach more adults.
2: Yadira Salazar has attended free workshops with Vickery Meadow Youth Development Foundation for 3 years now. Today, she's attending a women's health workshop put on by another nonprofit, Supervive. In a nearby room, parents can drop their kids off, and there's a designated person there to watch them during the workshop.
3: Bringing them here makes me comfortable because I'm learning and they're having fun. At the same time as I do. Around here in the area, there's like no other child care like around here. If it is, it's expensive and I don't have that money to pay for it.
2: To afford child care for one infant in Texas, a minimum wage worker must work full time for 37 weeks. So from January to September, for example, according to research from the Economic Policy Institute, parents who need financial assistance can apply for funding through Child Care Group, which manages the Texas Workforce Commission's statewide child care subsidy system. Once approved, they're placed on a wait list for a center that meets their needs.
4: The parent will stay on the waiting list until we have funding available.
2: That was Rhonda Raquel, the Dallas County Director for Child Care Group.
4: That could be anywhere from a few weeks to we have some on there right now who've been in about 12, 13 months.
2: She said the need for child care assistance is greater than Child Care Group can meet.
4: Population-wise and funding-wise, we are the second largest program for the subsidy program statewide because of our poverty level.
2: Salazar is participating in a 12-week workshop at Vickery Meadow Youth Development Foundation. It's taught in Spanish and covers everything from reading beyond the labels for healthier grocery shopping to tools for mothers facing depression. The nonprofit says their attendance increases when they provide free childcare. Another nonprofit in Vickery Meadow, Literacy Achieves, offers free childcare for parents enrolled in their free adult English classes. Birgit Scott is the Early Childhood Education Program Director at Literacy Achieves. She says providing childcare for parents allows them to come to classes and learn English.
5: They want to be able to communicate with the employers. Others come because they want to be able to speak to the teachers in their children's school. They want to be able to go to the store or to the doctor.
2: Northwest Community Center also provides free childcare for refugees and asylum seekers enrolled in their adult English classes. Katie Irwin is a refugee ministry leader at the nonprofit. She says childcare is a big challenge for their students.
6: The kind of jobs that they have don't pay at the level that allows them to afford daycare.
2: Language barriers can limit job prospects. So English skills, like the ones they gain at Literacy Achieves and Northwest Community Center, can open doors to opportunities with hours more conducive to caregiving. Irwin says their students often have more childcare needs because their work hours aren't when their children are in school.
6: I wish there were more jobs available for refugees that were during the daytime.
2: Foreign-born parents, like many of those participating in programs at these nonprofits in Vickery Meadow, make up a sizable and increasing portion of the parent population in the U.S. today. The free childcare during these programs alleviates the pressure of childcare needs while parents gain new skills for themselves and for their families, at least temporarily. For KERA News, I'm Ava Thompson.
1: The escalating U.S. conflict with Iran is dominating the conversation at this week's high-stakes NATO summit. I'm Justin Martin. In about 20 minutes, we'll get a breakdown of what these massive global shifts mean from former U.S. Ambassador to NATO, Nicholas Burns. That's on 90.1 KERA News.
7: A Johnson County jury was unable to reach a verdict in the abuse of office trial of Sheriff Adam King. KERA News spoke with King's attorney about next steps.
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1: PDNB Gallery in Denton is showing From Sea to Rising Sea. The exhibition covers 250 years of American history through photography, ranging from the 1800s to modern landscapes. And it runs through August 15th. For more on this and other event highlights, visit KERA Arts on Instagram. Clear skies, look to stick around after dark with the south breeze, keeps our low near 79. That same pattern stays with us tomorrow with temperatures climbing to a hot high near 99 degrees. 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
0: This is All Things Considered from NPR News. I'm Mary Louise Kelly.
10: And I'm Scott Detrow. It is time now for our science news roundup from Shortwave, NPR Science Podcast. I am joined by the show's host, Regina Barber, and Nate Rott. Hey to both of you.
11: Hey.
12: Hello.
10: Nate, this is the first time I've introduced you that way. That's exciting.
12: Yeah, man. It's going to be fun doing it till the end of October.
10: All right. So, as always, Regina, you know how it works.
11: I do.
10: You have brought us three science stories that caught your attention recently. I assume at least one is about space. Tell me what they are.
11: There is one about space. But the first story is about how many different types of insects there are on the planet. And spoiler alert, it may be way more than you thought.
10: Ooh, okay.
12: Our second story is about space, Scott, and it looks at quasars, which are these super bright lights from ancient galaxies that can tell us more about the formation of the universe. Mm.
11: And the final study looks at the unfortunate eating habits of California wolves.
10: Let's start with the insects, the many, many, many insects.
12: Yes, bugs. So this study starts in a protected area in Costa Rica, and it looks at a very specific subset of insects called parasitoid wasps.
13: And they're really diverse. There are these like tiny wasps, like really, really tiny.
11: Like millimeters tiny, says Melissa Guzman, an entomologist at Cornell University.
12: And these itty-bitty wasps are called parasitoids because they lay their eggs in or on other species, like caterpillars.
10: Can I say something? I saw a wasp do this to a cicada in my backyard, and it was horrifying.
11: What?
10: It was like alien in real life.
11: Oh,
10: it was,
11: my gosh.
10: It blew my mind.
12: Life finds a way.
11: But don't worry. These are not hatching out of human chests.
10: Good.
11: It's going to be okay.
10: Okay.
12: Yeah, yeah, for now. But because these wasps are so small, it's like really hard to tell one species from another. So the scientists looked at a specific sequence of DNA from these wasps. And using that and some fancy modeling, they estimated there are 3,400 different species of one subfamily of parasitoid wasps in this one nature reserve.
10: What?
12: A lot.
11: Yes, a lot. But scientists wanted to take it a step further to get a sense of how many types of all insects there were in the reserve in Costa Rica. So they used that modeling and a larger sample of insects to get a number.
12: And then they used that number to try to solve this big scientific mystery, Scott.
10: I love myself a good big scientific mystery. Which one was this?
11: So scientists wanted to know how many species of insects existed on the entire planet. And the best estimate to this point, based on studies of beetles, is that there are roughly 6 million.
12: And for perspective, Scott, even the most generous estimates of how many bird species there are on the planet suggest only about 20,000.
10: Okay, so it's more than 6 million, I'm assuming, is where this is heading.
12: Yes. So this new study published in the Proceedings of the National Academy of Sciences suggests that 6 million number, you are right, Scott, is a huge undercount.
10: How many insect species are there on Earth?
11: Yeah, between 14 and 20 million at minimum. So up to three times as many species as previously believed. Here's Melissa again.
13: There's so much that we don't know, right? And I think it's humbling just to get a sense of how much we have yet to discover.
10: That's wild. Like, but what do you do next? Do you have like an insect census? How do you try and verify this in any way?
12: I mean, yes, there's like a lot of uncertainty with this kind of modeling. And, you know, we've only taxonomically described about 1 million insects so far. So, you know, do the math. It would take a lot of work.
10: Okay. Next topic. Quasars. Fun word to say. Cool thing. Remind us what they are.
11: Yeah. So they are blazing bright centers of galaxies. And at the center of that is a supermassive black hole, millions of billions of times the mass of our sun. And dust and gas is spiraling into that black hole. It heats up and it starts to glow. So when astronomers see these quasars, the light that they see is
14: a supermassive black hole caught in the act of feeding.
10: What an amazing thing to think about.
11: Yeah, so that's Daming Yang. He's the first author of the study out this week in the Journal Astronomy and Astrophysics, which reports the discovery of 31 quasars. And these are among the oldest quasars ever found. And before this study, astronomers only knew a handful of quasars this old.
12: Yeah, and Scott, something that's kind of cool about this is that these were all found with a space telescope that not a lot of people know exist. It's called Euclid. The European Space Agency launched it in 2023. And although it isn't as powerful as the Hubble Space Telescope or James Webb, it was designed to scan large swaths of the sky, which makes it really awesome at finding rare objects.
10: I mean, this is a cool thing to think about and envision, but I assume astronomers need a little more than this is cool for doing this work. Like, what is the practical value of spending time trying to ID these?
11: Yeah, so these quasars are from, like, soon after the Big Bang. They're much bigger and brighter than astronomers would expect them to be that early in the universe. So Daming says there's a lot of questions about how they got so big so fast.
14: Like, what are they grown from? How did they grow? Like, these questions, by only collecting more of these quasars, we can answer this.
12: And these ancient quasars might tell scientists more of the era when stars were born from the primordial hot goo that occurred after the Big Bang.
10: We will save the primordial hot goo for another day.
11: Yes.
10: And let's move on to topic three, wolves.
12: Yes, an animal that is often controversial wherever it is cohabitating with people. You know, whether that's in the Western U.S. where I am, the Midwest or Europe, you name it.
11: Yeah, and a new study out this week in the journal PLOS ONE is not going to soothe any of that hate some people feel about this predator.
10: Why is that?
12: So this study focuses specifically on wolves in California, which have migrated here from Oregon. And it looks at the impact they're having on cattle and, consequentially, people, ranchers.
11: Yeah, and researchers at UC Davis did a DNA analysis of the scat, you know, their poop, from two wolf packs in 2022 and 2023 to see what they were eating.
12: In both years, Scott, they found that the primary food source for these packs was cattle.
10: I mean, I guess my reaction, I'm not super surprised by that, right? Because that's the particular reason that ranchers have such strong feelings about wolves. Like, what am I missing?
11: That's reasonable to think, but it's uncommon for livestock to be the primary food for these wolves. So Tina Saitone, the study's lead author, says in most states, wolves predominantly eat wild game.
15: But when wolves come to a human-dominated landscape like California with very little prey, you're going to see a very different composition of prey.
12: So in other words, you know, California doesn't have big populations of elk like Montana or Wyoming. We don't have as many deer as there are in the Midwest or the Northwest.
10: So the wolves just don't have a choice then. Is that it?
11: Yeah, that's right. So Neil Carter, who studies wolves at the University of Michigan, says this study, which he wasn't involved with, underscores how complicated it is for carnivores to come back to places that have fundamentally changed.
16: If you want to have these animals on the landscape, you know, you have to start kind of building back the full ecosystem.
12: Which in California would mean boosting mule deer populations, which are currently declining because of habitat loss, boosting other game species like elk that the wolves can eat. And look, that's not something that could happen overnight. But I think this study does give the people that manage wildlife and want to see fewer conflicts between wolves and humans something to think about and to aim for.
10: Nate Rott and Regina Barber from NPR's science podcast, Shortwave. Thanks as always.
11: Thank you.
12: Yeah, thank you.

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1: From brisket to carne asada, Texas taco staples are getting pricier. 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
1: Ceasefire or not, fighting continues between the U.S. and Iran. After strikes yesterday and today, President Trump is still sending mixed signals, threatening much worse, while also insisting the war won't last. I'm Justin Martin, and this is All Things Considered. Former U.S. Ambassador to NATO Nicholas Burns says Iran seems fine with a return to hostilities with the U.S., in part because the regime is divided.
7: There seems to be one faction that does want a ceasefire of the United States, but the stronger faction is defiant. They think they're stronger of will, and so they're testing us.
1: We'll have more insights from a longtime diplomat after the headlines on 90.1 KERA News.
8: Live from NPR News in Washington, I'm Janine Herbst. Today was the last day of Ayatollah Ali Khamenei's funeral, which started a week ago and spanned five cities. This comes as the U.S. and Iran traded fire for a second day. NPR's Hadil Al-Shalchi has more.
9: Earlier in the day, Iranian state media showed huge crowds swarming the truck carrying the casket of Ayatollah Ali Khamenei and four of his killed family members as it made its way through his birthplace, Mashhad. People wearing black spilled into the streets to perform the ritual Islamic funeral prayers facing the caskets draped in the Iranian flag. Iranian state media reported that army fighter jets were flying over the skies of Mashhad to secure them for the last day of the funeral. On Wednesday, U.S. CENTCOM said it struck Iranian military installations in retaliation for Iranian strikes on ships in the Strait of Hormuz. Iran responded by targeting U.S. military bases in Kuwait and Bahrain. Hadil Al-Shalchi, NPR News, Istanbul.
8: The main Democratic Party says it's working on a plan to replace Graham Plattner as the U.S. Senate nominee. Plattner announced he's suspending his campaign after he was accused of sexual assault by a former romantic partner. He denies the allegation. NPR's Sage Miller has more.
10: While Plattner has not officially withdrawn himself from the race, the main Democratic Party released a statement saying it will host a new nominating convention to select his replacement. The statement emphasized the process would include Plattner supporters and draw from the grassroots movement his campaign built. State party leadership knows without that support, the chances of beating Republican incumbent Susan Collins becomes much harder. The main Senate race is a critical seat Democrats are looking to flip in November if they have any chance of taking control of the chamber. The party has less than 3 weeks to register a new nominee with the Maine Secretary of State. Sage Miller, NPR News.
8: Gas prices are ticking up again. They've been fluctuating for months because of the war in Iran. As NPR's Joe Hernandez reports, it's made filling up the tank unpredictable for drivers.
11: The average cost of a gallon of regular unleaded was $3.85 on Thursday, according to AAA. But that number surpassed $4.50 in May and was as low as $2.79 in January, the organization found. Personal finance experts say the seesaw of gas prices can be an added stress on consumers trying to budget for fuel. It's also changing how they buy. Data from the cashback app Upside found that when gas prices rose in early March, drivers visited gas stations more often and bought less fuel each time. To stay ahead of price swings, experts say consumers can bank on higher costs and use apps to shop around for the best deal. Joe Hernandez, NPR News.
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12: At 5:04, I'm William Padmore with KERA News. A Dallas man has admitted that racial bias fueled a 2022 shooting that injured three women at a Korean-owned hair salon. KERA's Emmanuel Rivas has more.
13: Jeremy Theron Smith has been sentenced to 15 years in prison for the May 2022 shooting at Hair World Salon in Northwest Dallas. Smith pleaded guilty to aggravated assault with a deadly weapon. Court records show Smith admitted his bias against Asian Americans motivated the attack, allowing the charge to be classified as a hate crime. Three Korean American women were wounded but survived. The plea agreement came after Smith was restored to competency following a years-long delay in the case. For KERA News, I'm Emmanuel Rivas.
12: A judge says Texas has to speed up the process of putting jail inmates who are incompetent to stand trial into mental health facilities. A class action lawsuit claims Texas inmates spend months or years awaiting psychiatric treatment so they can stand trial. A federal judge in Austin now says Texas has to transfer inmates to mental health facilities within 21 days of when they're deemed incompetent. Lisa Sneed is one of the plaintiff's attorneys.
14: This order really has the ability to have a positive impact not only on people's mental illness and their families. It's going to benefit jails. It's going to benefit counties.
12: The state hasn't said whether it will appeal the ruling. And Microsoft-owned video game publisher will lay off 158 Texas-based employees in September as Xbox undergoes significant company restructuring. ZeniMax Media filed notice of the layoffs with the Texas Workforce Commission, saying the roles of 96 Richardson-based employees and 40 remote will be eliminated. I'm William Padmore for KERA News.
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0: This is All Things Considered from NPR News. I'm Mary Louise Kelly.
17: And I'm Scott Detrow. For a second consecutive day, the U.S. has launched new airstrikes against Iran. And in response, Iran fired missiles at U.S. allies in the Middle East. The strikes came hours after President Trump said the U.S.-Iran ceasefire deal was, quote, over at a NATO summit yesterday and also insulted Iran's leaders.
18: I don't want to deal with them anymore. They're scum. You know what scum is? They're scum. They're sick people. They're led by sick people. And they're vicious, violent people.
17: Here to talk about all the latest is Ambassador Nicholas Burns. He was the U.S. ambassador to NATO under President George W. Bush and led negotiations on Iran's nuclear program. Ambassador Burns, welcome.
19: Thanks so much, Scott.
17: Let's just start with this. What has your reaction been to the last 2 days of events?
19: I think it's clear that Iran does not want to honor the ceasefire. The rulers in Tehran clearly believe they have a stronger will than the United States, that they can outlast us, that can actually get a better deal in the Strait of Hormuz where they're the toll keeper, where they can exact tolls of all commercial shipping. Imagine what kind of power that would give them. I think that's where they're heading, and that's why you've seen the administration push back with these airstrikes over the last couple of days, because our American objective has to be, and the Trump administration's been clear about.
8: Join

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4: Senator Mitch McConnell remains hospitalized with no details about why. 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
1: You can expect clear skies after sunset as temperatures eventually settle near a warm 79 overnight. The heat doesn't back off much tomorrow either, with a blazing sun driving us right up to near 99 degrees. 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
1: At 5:44, thanks for listening to 90.1 KERA News. I'm Justin Martin. Hanif Abdurraqib will headline a new literature and music festival in Deep Ellum this weekend. The New Yorker contributor and MacArthur Genius Grant winner spoke with KERA's Markita Fornoff about his latest book, Basketball and Loving a City That People Love to Hate.
2: Your most recent book is titled There's Always This Year on Basketball and Ascension. So I don't think it's a stretch for most people to understand basketball is a really big part of your life and has been for a long time. When did you realize that basketball wasn't just entertaining or demoralizing, depending on who you root for? It's also a really, really helpful tool to understand the world.
3: I think inherently when I was young, I grew up in a neighborhood where basketball was almost a language unto itself. You know, everyone played, and through that playing, you built camaraderie and friendship. And the park that I grew up across from was a big basketball park. And so it was also a gathering space for a community. And you wanted to be I wanted to be a part of that. So at a very early age, it was clear to me that basketball was something that would define a part of my life and my quest to find other people.
2: You are headlining a literary festival, and I'm sure there are some people who hear about the event and they're like, say less, I'm there.
3: Sure.
2: And I imagine that there are some other people who hear that and they're like, that's not for me. So I'm curious about what you might say to people about why they maybe should consider it or what they could expect.
3: I think that people think about reading specifically as a thing where someone's like sitting in front of a music stand and turning. My readings aren't like that, and partially because I think of myself as someone who is performing, not just performing my work, but performing an opportunity for connection. Also, my work is so wide ranging. Thankfully, I'm thankful for this. And it touches on something that I guarantee someone in the audience will be interested in, be that basketball or music or grief or love or longing or, you know, what it is to love a place. Those explorations, as they present in my work, are really fun and sometimes funny and sometimes a little sad, but mostly fun and funny and freeing in some ways.
2: Plus, you usually play music, right?
3: Yeah. We're going to play some music. I will not be playing music like on an instrument. Like I can't play an instrument, but we're going to play some songs.
2: What is your relationship with Dallas? And do you have any advice for loving a city that some people love to hate?
3: It disheartens me and frustrates me when I hear people talk about the American South specifically as this almost like cartoonishly stereotypical place where only one type of person, or if they're being quote unquote generous, only two types of people live. That's just not the case. I really love Texas. And I think I love Texas because it's like 10 to 15 states within one state. You know what I mean? Some of my favorite times in Texas, both as someone who's like been down there for a bunch of hardcore shows and punk shows, and someone who's been down there for sports reasons, and someone who's been down there for literary reasons. Houston is one of my favorite cities. I think Dallas is incredibly misunderstood. And when I have been in Dallas, I've most loved, it's just a great literary community because there are readers everywhere. And because there are readers everywhere, cities have to find a way to cater to what those readers are looking for and what they desire. And they have to find a way to open those readers up to new things that they did not know they desired, but still do. And I think Dallas has done such a great job of that.
2: Thank you so much for your time.
3: Thank you for having me. It's wonderful.
1: 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A growing number of young Jewish Americans are finding a unique way to connect with their heritage, learning a language stretching back to the 10th century Europe. I'm Justin Martin, and I'm glad you'll be here in about 20 minutes as we look at the grassroots revival of Yiddish on 90.1 KERA News.
4: A Johnson County jury was unable to reach a verdict in the abuse of office trial of Sheriff Adam King. 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
1: A warm south breeze stays with us after dark, while clear skies ease us down to a low near 79 later this evening. That same wind stays with us tomorrow alongside a blazing sun and an afternoon high topping out near 99 degrees. The U.S. and Iran are exchanging strikes again, leaving the status of their ceasefire increasingly unclear. President Trump says it's over, but also says the latest attacks don't mean the two sides are back at war. And Crowley's boil water notice has been lifted, though the city recommends flushing faucets and throwing out ice made during the advisory. However, part of Aledo remains under a boil water notice, where the water should still be boiled before drinking, cooking, or making ice. 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
1: As the conflict with Iran ramps up again, American military bases of the region are finding themselves in the crosshairs. I'm Justin Martin, and I hope you'll join us tomorrow as retired General Joseph Votel breaks down the immediate risks to U.S. forces. 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
6: Democrats in Maine are beginning a sprint to nominate a new candidate for a pivotal U.S. Senate seat. The drive began after progressive nominee Graham Platner announced he's withdrawing from the race after a sexual assault allegation. I'm Justin Martin, and this is All Things Considered. The U.S. and Iran have resumed airstrikes, and President Trump has declared the ceasefire over. But when it comes to ending the war, the U.S. may not have any good options.
7: What Iran wants is to basically charge a toll or insurance fees to go through the Strait of Hormuz. When the smoke clears here, that may be the way out of this.
6: We'll have the latest on the conflict after the headlines on 90.1 KERA News.
8: Live from NPR News, I'm Janine Hurst. The U.S. and Iran are continuing to trade attacks for the second day, leaving the fragile ceasefire agreement in limbo. The Pentagon says the U.S. hit more than 170 targets in Iran over the past 2 days. Iran says it fired at U.S. targets in Qatar, Kuwait, and Bahrain. Ambassador Nicholas Burns, who served in President George W. Bush's administration and led negotiations on Iran's nuclear program, says the U.S. has faced many challenges in dealing with Tehran.
9: They suffered through it. They didn't flinch. We're dealing with an exceedingly difficult and often very untrustworthy government in Tehran. And it appears to be a government that's divided. There seems to be one faction that does want a ceasefire of the United States, but the stronger faction is defiant.
8: Speaking there to NPR's All Things Considered. A new study published in JAMA finds that the number of people who died at the hands of law enforcement has grown significantly in the past couple of decades. And as NPR's Ritu Chatterjee reports, young black men between the ages of 18 and 29 had the highest mortality rate of all groups.
10: The researchers used mortality files from the CDC's National Center for Health Statistics. They found that there had been nearly 12,000 deaths caused by law enforcement officers between 2003 and 2024. That included 270 children. Annual deaths of adults at the hands of law enforcement more than doubled in that time period. For children aged 17 and under, the annual deaths jumped by nearly five times, from 8 to 37. Nearly 90% of all deaths were caused by firearms. However, the researchers note that deaths by law enforcement are underreported and their analysis may be underestimating the real toll. Ritu Chatterjee, NPR News.
8: 600 people have now died from Ebola in the Democratic Republic of Congo, according to Africa CDC. In total, more than 1,700 people have gotten sick. NPR's Jonathan Lambert reports.
11: Two new suspected Ebola cases were reported in Kisangani, nearly 500 miles west of the hardest hit Ituri province. If confirmed, that'd bring the total number of affected provinces to four. Africa CDC epidemiologist Wesson Mankula called the situation dire.
12: This is the fastest growing Ebola outbreak ever.
11: In a press conference, he highlighted some good news. For instance, more than 2,000 Ebola tests are being processed each day. But health officials are still struggling with contact tracing, which is key to slowing down the outbreak. Ideally, nearly all new cases would come from known contacts. But right now, only about a third of new cases are, underlining the virus's unchecked spread. Jonathan Lambert, NPR News.
8: In men's World Cup soccer, France beat Morocco 2-0 today, reaching the semifinals. France plays the winner of the match between Spain and Belgium that takes place tomorrow. This is NPR.
13: At 6:04, I'm William Padmore with KERA News. A Dallas man has admitted that racial bias fueled a 2022 shooting that injured three women at a Korean-owned hair salon. KERA's Emmanuel Rivas has more.
14: Jeremy Theron Smith has been sentenced to 15 years in prison for the May 2022 shooting at Hair World Salon in Northwest Dallas. Smith pleaded guilty to aggravated assault with a deadly weapon. Court records show Smith admitted his bias against Asian Americans motivated the attack, allowing the charge to be classified as a hate crime. Three Korean-American women were wounded but survived. The plea agreement came after Smith was restored to competency following a years-long delay in the case. For KERA News, I'm Emmanuel Rivas.
13: A judge says Texas has to speed up the process of putting jail inmates who are incompetent to stand trial into mental health facilities. A class action lawsuit claims Texas inmates spend months or years awaiting psychiatric treatment so they can stand trial. A federal judge in Austin now says Texas has to transfer inmates to mental health facilities within 21 days of when they're deemed incompetent. Lisa Sneed is one of the plaintiff's attorneys.
15: This order really has the ability to have a positive impact, not only on people's mental illness and their families. It's going to benefit jails. It's going to benefit counties.
13: The state hasn't said whether it will appeal the ruling. And a Microsoft-owned game publisher will lay off 158 Texas-based employees in September as Xbox undergoes significant company restructuring. ZeniMax Media filed notice of the layoffs with the Texas Workforce Commission, saying the roles of 96 Richardson-based employees and 40 remote will be eliminated. I'm William Padmore for KERA News.
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16: 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I'm Scott Detrow.
17: And I'm Mary Louise Kelly. Wars in Ukraine and Iran dominated the agenda as President Trump met with NATO allies this week in Turkey. And there were important developments on both fronts, even if there weren't any dramatic breakthroughs. So what did we learn this week about where either conflict is headed? I discussed that with NPR Pentagon correspondent Tom Bowman and our new Istanbul correspondent Hadil Alshalchi. We were speaking on NPR's National Security Podcast, Sources and Methods. Tom, let's go to Ukraine. There were some developments, including a big one, the U.S. saying Ukraine will be allowed to manufacture Patriot air defense systems. That's a big deal.
18: It's a huge deal. Ukraine's been pushing for this for quite some time. They want a license to build Patriot missiles, the air defense missiles, the best in the world, in their country. Right now, only Germany and Japan have those licenses to build.
17: Okay. And they want these so they can shoot down incoming Russian missiles.
18: Right. As we've known for the past several weeks, in particular, Russia has used ballistic missiles to really hammer Kyiv. It's been awful. So it is key that they get these Patriot missiles, right? But again, it's not going to happen anytime soon. The missiles are made by Raytheon. They make about 600 per year now. The hope is they can ramp up to 2,000 in a couple, 2 or 3 years, right? So Ukraine can build a factory in its country, but the supply chain already is in rough shape now. It's stretched, right?
17: Okay, so Iran, which again, this was a summit about European alliances, but Iran has this habit of reestablishing itself with the war at the top of the agenda. Hadil, where are we? We're back to shooting at each other, the U.S. and Iran. What happened?
19: Right. So on Wednesday, U.S. CENTCOM announced that it had started to strike. It struck some Iranian naval installations, radar, small ships, and it says it was in retaliation for Iran attacking.
20: Join KERA's

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1: Exactly. He says the blockade may come back, but right. On the other hand, we're not back to all-out war.
2: And he also, in the press conference yesterday, he was asked, is this the beginning of the war again? Is this restarting the war? And he said, no, this is just, we're just meeting force with force.
3: The real problem here is this. We talked about this before. It's the Strait of Hormuz. It's not really closed, but it's not really open. So as a result of that, price of oil has gone up, and consequently, gas prices will go up. That is the essential problem here. The U.S. cannot open the Strait of Hormuz unless they were to completely take it over with dozens of warships and aircraft. And he's complained about Europe isn't helping out here. He complained about that at the summit. I do know that the EU foreign ministers are going to meet with some of the Gulf countries and talk about how do we deal with the Strait of Hormuz? What more can we do?
1: All of this makes me wonder, it's the question I keep asking, but who has the president's ear during this phase? Do we know how decisions about military strikes are being made?
3: I'm told he listens a lot to General Kane, Dan Kane, Raisin Kane, as Trump likes to call him,
1: the Chairman of the Joint Chiefs of Staff.
3: Yeah. He's very calm and measured. I don't think he listens to Hegseth as much because he doesn't have a lot of experience.
1: Sorry to jump in. Isn't General Kane's job, though, to advise on here are the options, sir? He's not advising on here's the best policy. Here's what I think we should do.
3: Well, here's the thing. A chairman of the Joint Chiefs or any senior military officer is going to say, sir, here are the options, the pros and cons. One of the things I'm hearing from people that know Kane is that he isn't forceful enough in basically saying, this is my best recommendation for you to do. He basically offers the menu, but not really pressing as previous chairman of the Joint Chiefs. Look at a Colin Powell or a Mark Milley. He's a little more reticent, I think, not forceful in offering his best military advice to the president. Clearly, Marco Rubio is someone he's listening to because he's Secretary of State and National Security Advisor. I think he listens to some members of Congress, but they're in a tough spot now. It's unlikely you go back to the full-scale war, right? What did that achieve? We're going to see this low-level skirmishing going back and forth for weeks, if not months, until they reach out to Iran and say, let's make a deal. And what Iran wants is to basically charge a toll or insurance fees or service fees to go through the Strait of Hormuz. When the smoke clears here, that may be the way out of this.
1: One more to you, Adil. Trump's latest round of complaints against NATO has been, hey, y'all didn't step up and help us with the Iran war. You haven't stepped up. Please come help us keep open the Strait of Hormuz and keep the Strait of Hormuz open. Any change on that this week? Did you see any sign that NATO allies are more inclined to get involved in a war that America started?
2: Not that I heard of. Not from the Europeans, at least, or Canada. What I did hear that was interesting was that President Erdogan said that he was ready to start helping with the Strait of Hormuz. He said that he would be willing to start demining it so that ships can move through it better. I found that quite interesting because, again, he's trying to get into Trump's good books. He wants to, wants to further his defense ambitions, and he wants to impress Trump. And so he's telling him, I care about the stuff that you care, and I'll help you with the Strait of Hormuz if you want me to.
1: That was NPR's Adil Alshalchi and Tom Bowman speaking on our national security podcast, Sources and Methods. 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
5: That striking upright bass filled a small dorm-like room in the Jewish food co-op on the Upper West Side. Brown wooden bookcases lined the back wall. The smell of wax from melted Hanukkah candles wafts near the radiator. Sally Kay, a senior at Barnard College, was among the 20 students crammed in that room for a Yiddish zingerei, or singing circle. For Kay and for many young Jews, her culture and identity are important, but she's been struggling with both recently.
6: It's hard

0: to be a lot of the times in like synagogue spaces and like kind of traditional religious spaces that have been so like focused on supporting Israel no matter what.
1: There's tension in Jewish communities across the country right now, with some questioning their support for Israel. Divisions lie along political, ethnic, and generational lines. A Pew Research survey found that even prior to the October 7th Hamas attack, Jewish Americans ages 50 and older, especially those who are religious, are much more, quote, emotionally attached to Israel than younger Jewish Americans.
2: I've definitely talked to quite a few people that just kind of just stopped engaging with their Judaism because they didn't know where to go.
1: That's Lindsay Bloom, a senior from Mount Holyoke College in Massachusetts.
2: Like, that was, I guess, the case for me. And then I got into Yiddish and I was like, oh, this is actually a lot better. Like, I actually align with this a lot more.
1: Bloom grew up going to Hebrew school and attending synagogue with an Israeli flag hanging near the front of the sanctuary. She says she didn't know there were other ways to engage with Jewish culture until she learned about Yiddish, a language derived from around the 10th century in modern-day Germany. And Bloom isn't alone. There's been a spike of interest in Yiddish, with the language app Duolingo reporting that roughly 296,000 people around the world are studying it on the app as of this year. 60% are under 25 years old. Mindel Cohen, the academic director of the Yiddish Book Center in Amherst, Massachusetts, says the young people she teaches are engaging with the culture by
3: performing new plays, creating new music that's inspired by Yiddish music, you know, of the early 20th century, translating Yiddish literature so that people can read the stories and poetry even if they don't learn Yiddish.
1: Cohen says her students are interested in learning about how Yiddish speakers expressed their creativity in the past. Then, she says, the students recreate it in their own way.
3: By taking the time to learn about the past and learn about this culture, we can be inspired to continue things and make new things and make versions that feel relevant today. And that feels very special to see happen.
1: Francesca Rubinson is with the Workers Circle, a Jewish social justice organization in New York City. She works with young Jewish college students and helps them plan Yiddish cultural events on their campus. The events range from playing Yiddish music and talking about its cultural significance to
4: actions with local immigrant justice organizations as part of their kind of ambassador events that they plan. They've done letter writing campaigns for local tenant rights organizations. And they've also continued to bring special speakers and Yiddish teachers to campus.
1: Lindsay Bloom from Mount Holyoke College is a part of the Workers Circle College Ambassador Program. And she's in a Yiddish singing duo called Haverta. That's Haverta's performance of Chapel Roan's The Subway in Yiddish. There's something about Yiddish, Bloom says, that inspires her creatively.
2: Playing with the language and playing with the art and making new things. And I really, really like it. I like making new things, new Yiddish things.
1: Bloom says not only is she able to express herself in her culture and religion, but now she's able to find a community that understands her. For NPR News, I'm Nirvani Williams in Springfield, Massachusetts.
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6: It doesn't look like the Strait of Hormuz is opening anytime soon, and the expectation of a continued war may already be affecting consumers' outlook. I'm Justin Martin, and I'm glad you'll be joining us at 6:30 as we focus on rising expectations and what it means for inflation on 90.1 KERA News.
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6: Clear skies. Look to stay with us through the evening as we drop to a warm low near 79. That gives the heat a major head start tomorrow with plenty of sun and a hot high near 99 expected. The U.S. and Iran are trading strikes again, adding more confusion over whether their ceasefire is still alive. President Trump says the ceasefire is over, but also insists the latest fighting doesn't mean a return to full-scale war. Crowley's boil water notice has been lifted, but the city recommends flushing faucets and discarding any ice made during the advisory. Meanwhile, parts of Aledo remain under a boil water notice, meaning water there should be boiled for drinking, cooking, or making ice. Stay with KERA News as we learn more. You can also listen on the KERA app.

0: That thing I said a minute ago, consumers get a vote on how things go in this economy. Exhibit A today, PepsiCo, which reported quarterly profits this morning, the maker of Doritos and Gatorade and Pepsi, too, reported net revenue up more than 6% from the same time a year ago. There was, though, a noticeable weak spot, North America. The company said food and beverage sales in the United States were tempered as consumers tighten up in response to rising prices. Marketplace's Stephanie Hughes reports.
1: Pepsi says its sales in the U.S. were particularly weak this spring at places where people impulsively buy snacks and drinks. Think convenience stores and gas stations.
2: Gas prices are so salient. We're all standing next to our cars staring at that digital display.
1: Tal Gross is a professor at Boston University who studies household finance. As the U.S. went to war in the Middle East this spring and gas prices rose, people stared at those numbers ticking up at gas stations, and some decided not to buy a soda or a bag of chips. Psychologists call this mental accounting.
2: If you're typically used to spending $40 at the gas station, if now you have to spend $50, you kind of think about that as one account.
1: And if gas prices are higher than usual, your brain goes, boop, this account has hit its limit.
2: And so you're not willing to spend money on Pepsi products because it somehow is linked to what you're spending on gas.
1: Consumers are resisting the temptation of other gas station treats too, including energy drinks and beer, says Citibank analyst Filippo Falorni.
3: Especially at the low income levels, right? Consumers at the higher end are doing a lot better, but consumers at the low end are really struggling.
1: But Falorni says he expects consumers to go back to their old habits.
3: Whenever you have shocks like this, usually you get a pretty big response initially, and then consumers just kind of adjust.
1: Eventually, we stop being disciplined and go back to our regular chip-eating ways. I'm Stephanie Hughes for Marketplace.

0: Our job on this program is to raise the economic intelligence of this country. We do not, though, have a lock on that gig, and there's a new group trying to get in on it. Former financiers, women in particular, who've left their jobs at big investment banks to become content creators. Gabrielle Ng wrote about the women who've traded Wall Street for social media in Bloomberg the other day. Welcome to the program.
1: Thanks for having me, Kai.
0: So these jobs on Wall Street, as most of our listeners will know, are hard to get. They're extremely time-consuming and competitive. Well-compensated, it has to be said. And yet, as you point out, there is a group of women who've decided enough is enough, and they've struck out on their own. Tell me what they're doing.
1: Yeah, as you said, they kind of reached this point where, interestingly, the finance experience is bringing them more outside of the industry than inside it. And, you know, we're at this interesting point in time where, like you said, finance is still so, so lucrative. But especially for women, there is still this glass ceiling. And for everyone, it's less secure than ever. Layoffs are massive throughout the entire industry. And yet people really want to enter finance. The race to enter it's so heated. And so for these women, they're kind of pulling the curtain back from an industry that traditionally has been very elite, very secretive. And they're showing people how to do what they did and get in it. But they themselves are outside it.
0: Yeah, sort of parallel to it, actually, which is interesting. Two words, actually, sorry, no, maybe three. Social media and podcasts. And that's how these women are number one, getting their audiences and also making some money.
1: Exactly. And like what you said, social media is so scalable. So in that sense, they can reach a much wider audience that they can monetize than in finance, where you have a really linear career path. Mm. You know, one of the ways that my sources put it in the story is that all her eggs were in one basket in her day job in finance, but not all her eggs are in so many baskets. You know, you have podcasts, you have online consultations, you have brand deals, you have product links, the ways that you can make money from social media, especially from a niche where you're from finance, your followers are young female financial professionals. There is so much money to be made.
0: Tell me about these two women you start this series with. They were Wall Street, reasonably senior people. And they left to start this podcast that the tagline of which is, and I kind of love this, if Bloomberg and Bravo had a baby. Tell me about them and how they're doing.
1: Yeah, exactly. Like what you said, you know, it was a big trade-off for them. They worked their way up to vice president positions. They cut their teeth on the trading floors of Lehman, of Morgan Stanley during the great financial crisis. Obviously, they've been through a lot and they have so much experience. And what they're doing is really pulling back the curtain on an industry that traditionally has been so hard to understand. There's so much trading jargon. They themselves were never finance majors. One of them came from a STEM background. The other one studied English. So their mission was really to break down the barriers to entry to finance, coming from a place of like, we broke into this industry together. We had no idea how this works until we stepped into the door. And we kind of want to pull that down for people, let them know through social media how to get these jobs, what people in these jobs do, what they're looking for. You know, having been in finance, these women, they are no stranger to running a business. They don't make this decision until they're sure that the trade-off is going to be worth it. And of course, there are the intangibles, like being able to spend time with friends and family, having more creative control. But also, like what you said, it's about just the immense opportunities that they can have from all the different products that you can build from social media.
0: Right. Scalability, as you said earlier. Gabrielle Ng at Bloomberg. Thanks very much for your time. I appreciate it.
1: Thank you, Kai. Appreciate it.

0: You've had this thought, haven't you? You're on vacation, unplugged and blissfully relaxed, and you get to wondering what it might be like if you never came back. I mean, sure, it wouldn't be vacation all the time, but it'd be pretty nice. The Association of Americans Resident Overseas estimates that 5.5 million Americans live abroad. How they got there is one story. How they are managing to live there is another. Here's today's installment of our series, Adventures in Housing.
1: My name is Kiki Lee, and in 2024, I purchased a historic home in a medieval village called Musumeli, Sicily. Buying a house in a foreign country seemed like very much a far-off dream for me. It didn't really seem like something that was realistic, certainly not at my age. But then, one day, I had a house come across my feed. I was scrolling on TikTok, and I saw a video of a home that was 25,000 euros. And within a week, I booked a ticket, and I flew there to this town that I had never heard of called Musumeli. And I was off to the races. I saw about 20 or 30 homes when I was there, and I ended up putting an offer on one and got it for 27,000 euros. So the first order of business was to learn in Italian construction terms. So I learned how to say tiles and windows and drywall and plaster and paint. I didn't want to end up with bright purple floors and green walls that weren't supposed to be. So it was definitely out of necessity. It's fascinating how much you can learn when you really need to. Some of my favorite quirks to the home are definitely the 7 addresses. So I have 4 front doors in the front and then 3 in the back. And it's very interesting. I haven't ordered mail there yet. So that's something that I'll have to discover later on. I'm hoping to officially move in at the end of this summer. With an old 600-year-old home, there's always something that comes up, something new to do, something that you find under a tile or behind a wall. Being able to work remotely has greatly helped me in this whole renovation process and be able to spend all of this time in Italy and not have to worry about if I can get the PTO or if I can take a leave of absence. That was never something that I had to worry about. The month after my offer on the house was accepted, I came back to Los Angeles and I was talking to my best friend, and he kind of toyed around with the idea, maybe I should buy a house there too. And I thought, yeah, I'm just here to plant the seed. He came and visited me for the first time, and he ended up leaving having bought the house next door. So now we get to be neighbors and not just best friends.
0: I mean, come on, sign me up, right? Man. Kiki Lee, first-time homeowner. The mailing address is Musumeli, Sicily, by the end of the summer. Whether you are moving overseas or back to your hometown, tell us about it, would you? 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
1: This final note on the way out today, in which Federal Reserve Chairman Kevin Warsh has made his first real moves to put his mark on the central bank. He has named the co-chairs of the five task forces he announced in his first press conference. That was a couple of weeks ago. It's a mix of academic economists, former leaders of other central banks, and business leaders, too, including former Walmart CEO Doug McMillon and, of note, venture capitalist Mark Andreessen. Also, and not really related at all, but worth a mention, former Fed Chair Ben Bernanke has been named to Anthropic's oversight board. Our daily production team includes Andy Corbin, Mika Ellison, Maria Hollenhorst, Sarah Leeson, Sean McHenry, and Sophia Terenzio. Will Story is the supervising senior producer, and I'm Kai Rizdahl. We will see you tomorrow, everybody.

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